0: 27-year-old, who died on Monday. The high school teacher was critically injured in a local league match last weekend after suffering two head knocks in quick succession before his head collided with a cricket pitch. A commemorative service will be held at Epping Recreation Reserve this afternoon, which is open to the public. Nathan's reserves teammates have also opted to sit out this weekend's match. AFL players at all 18 clubs will wear black armbands this weekend, while Melbourne and the club Nathan supported, Richmond, will hold a minute's silence before their match at the MCG on Sunday.
1: And the Wallabies will be looking to avoid a sixth straight loss when they take on France in Brisbane as part of the Nations Championship later today. The match comes a week after the Wallabies lost to Ireland by 2 points in a thriller in Sydney. Declan Meredith will make his international debut at fly half for Australia, and Tom Wright will start at fullback, replacing Jock Campbell. That's the latest ABC News.
2: Hello, I'm Evan Wasuka, and welcome to Pacific Review, where we'll be taking a look at the top stories from across the Pacific region over the past week. Coming up on today's show, Pacific leaders condemn China's latest missile test into the region. There's no resolution in sight as negotiations between Vanuatu and France over two disputed islands comes to an end. And could much-needed repair works bring an end to Port Moresby's water crisis? We'll have more on those stories coming up. This is Pacific Review, coming to you from the lands of the Bunurong and Wurundjeri peoples of the Kulin Nation. It's been a busy week for Australian diplomacy in the Pacific, with a new security treaty signed with Fiji and Australia's Prime Minister meeting five Pacific leaders, all within a span of several days. But it was Monday's Vuvale partnership agreement with Fiji and the announcement of an Ocean of Peace alliance that drew global attention, because just hours later, China fired a test ballistic missile into the Pacific Ocean, reigniting regional concerns about security and stability. The ABC's Lithe Mavono was at the signing and filed this report from Suva.
3: When Defence Minister Pio Tukunduandua learned that a Chinese naval task group was heading south towards the Pacific, he asked for an explanation.
4: I had a discussion with the Chinese defense advisors at the Chinese embassy, just noting to them, you know, what is the clarity about the naval task group that was coming down south. And I said, see, we would be very concerned if they were going to be firing any missiles whilst they are around in our region.
3: No explanation was given, but a missile came down on Monday in seas near Nauru, on the very day Fiji signed its first ever defense alliance, and with a Chinese missile tracking vessel sitting in Suva's harbor. The minister was surprised and disappointed. He won't say the test was a reaction to the treaties, but...
4: With the ship here and the missile testing and all that, it's a strange coincidence, really.
3: He says China was within its rights in international waters, and Beijing insists the test wasn't aimed at anyone. But the minister is blunt about what it does to the relationship.
4: Missile testing doesn't really augur much for respect and trust, really, in my view. But, you know, we recognize, you know, China is a big power. We're only small, tiny nation. But I think if we all have respect for each other and in our quest for peace, I'm sure, you know, incidences like this can be avoided.
3: It's a sentiment echoed by Solomon Islands Prime Minister Matthew Wale, who says the Pacific does not want to see missiles tested in the region.
5: China's a good friend of Solomon Islands, but this is not something a friend does. This is not good in our region.
3: It's under that shadow that the two treaties now head to the parliaments in Suva and Canberra for ratification. And already, Fiji's civil society is asking who was in the room when they were negotiated. Vani Vatanasinghe heads the Fiji Council of Social Services, the country's largest umbrella body for civil society organizations. She says nobody consulted them, and the real test isn't in the treaty text.
6: So for us, the Ocean of Peace as a strategy or as a concept should be first and foremost about communities. I am wary that strategy or the pact that has been signed will primarily focus on military alliances. You know, it must make sense at the kitchen table for Fijian communities.
3: And she has a warning of her own for both governments as ratification begins.
6: It does sound quite secretive. We cannot afford to be secretive. For both sides of the agreement, they need to be transparent about what this means for citizens.
3: Where the treaties could bite first is the fight against drugs. Fiji has become a transshipment hub for narcotics crossing the Pacific. Security expert Jose Sousa Santos, who specializes in transnational crime, says the deal will make a huge difference, but he still has questions.
7: The treaty also refers to integration of law enforcement, border and defense, which, in the context of transnational crime, implies that there will be greater two-way sharing of intelligence and coordination of counter-TNOC operations. The question now is, how do you operationalize such a broad and far-reaching mandate?
3: That question was put to Defense Minister Pia Tikundundua, who said the treaty opens up access Fiji never had before. But he insists some benefits aren't waiting for Parliament.
4: In terms of platforms, communications equipment, we're talking about intelligence sharing. These are the big things that could not be acquired under the defense cooperation program of the past. We talked about unmanned watercraft, UAV, the ability to be able to see at night, and for the benefit of the police, particularly when we're dealing with people who bring drugs, through our maritime corridors.
2: And that was Fiji's Defense Minister, Pia Tikundundua, ending that report from Lithe Mavono in Suva. Palau's President, Sarangal Whips Jr., has added his name to the list of regional leaders who have condemned China for test firing a nuclear-capable ballistic missile into the Pacific. As one of Taiwan's few remaining allies, Palau has no direct links with Beijing through which to lodge its objections. But President Sarangal Whips is urging those island countries that do have diplomatic ties with China to voice their concerns forcefully. He believes the missile test

0: I think, the first nuclear-free constitution. And so when these types of activities happen, you know, it really goes to the core, and there is a lot of fear and, of course, disappointment in our people. Before that, in 2024, a missile was launched and went over our Pacific, ended up near Tahiti. Now this one going across again, ending up in the heart of the Pacific, just demonstrates two things. One is the lack of transparency, and secondly, really the lack of respect for the sovereignty of our countries and our desire to promote peace and keep a peaceful Pacific.
1: What message do you think that missile sent to Pacific nations? Do you think it was just a matter of intimidation? Do you think it was a threat, a demonstration of power, or merely just a routine test, I guess, like they say?
0: We know that they're capable of doing, they have missiles and they're capable of sending missiles all around the world. So is the United States and so is Russia. I mean, they're superpowers and they have that capability. So I'm not really sure why they would do it other than, yes, to intimidate, to bully, which has kind of been what they like to do. We have, as I've mentioned many times, since I've been president, there are research vessels coming into our EEZ uninvited, but just coming in and doing whatever they want. Once again, I was just alerted yesterday that another one came in around the time of the launch or after, shortly after, so roaming around our area again. So this is just, I think, an example that they're reminding us that we're a big superpower and we'll do whatever we want. And I think that's dangerous because if we don't have rules that we follow, we don't have transparency rules that we follow, like the Rarotonga Treaty or the Hague Treaty on transparency. If these all break down, we come to a very dangerous place.
1: Do you think this test warrants any sort of response, be it diplomatically or otherwise?
0: Of course, we don't have diplomatic relations, so we can't talk them directly. But what's important is that all of those countries that are in the Pacific that have diplomatic relations should send a condemnation to China.
1: Now, you obviously live in a very interesting part of the world with all the militarization that goes on in Micronesia. You've argued in the past that you know, military deterrent is an effective way to preserve peace. Does this missile test reinforce that view, or does it suggest that maybe the security environment is becoming a bit more dangerous?
0: I believe that's exactly leads to the president's deterrence argument. You know, we have a compact with the United States. That special security arrangement that we have with the United States is important for the United States, but also important for us as a small island. I mean, there's been a comment made that you're just a small country. Well, we are a small country, but we are a country. And it's important to have partners and like-minded partners that we share the same values, that we are willing to stand up for each other and protect each other. And through those alliances and through those capabilities, we can further promote peace.
1: You raised concerns about those Chinese research vessels earlier operating near your waters. There seems to be one every other month now that makes an incursion. What concerns do they raise for you and your government?
0: You know, they do raise security concerns because they're surveying over top of our fiber optic cable. They're doing, you know, they have gear in the water. So those are the types of concerns that we are concerned about. What other things are they looking at, and what is the ultimate intention of what they're trying to do? We've had a problem with IUU. Are they going to be, you know, strip mining our seafloor without our knowledge next? You know, these are things that we are concerned about.
1: And I guess just finally, Mr. Whips, do you look at this week's missile test alongside those presence of Chinese research vessels around Palau? Do you see them as isolated incidents or perhaps part of a broader pattern of Chinese activity?
0: I think what we have seen and what's clearly demonstrated is the increased activity of China, not only around Palau, but around the whole Pacific, whether it's HIMARS firing near Australia, a missile landing there, Tahiti, now this one landing right next to Tuvalu. I mean, this is just an example of increased Chinese activity over the entire Pacific. And, of course, it raises concerns because

0: on one side as a PIF dialogue partner, they want to be a trusted partner, but yet their actions don't demonstrate that trust and partnership.
1: And that was the president of Palau Sarangal Whips Jr. speaking there to the ABC's Kyle Evans. You're listening to Pacific Review. I'm Evan Wasuka, bringing you a wrap of all the latest news from across the Pacific region. Vanuatu says it has exhausted all diplomatic avenues in its bid to reclaim sovereignty over the disputed islands of Hunter and Matthew. The uninhabited islands on its border with the French territory of New Caledonia have been the focus of a long-running territorial dispute. Deputy Prime Minister Johnny Kuanapo says Vanuatu will now pursue the matter through international courts.
2: We did not manage to reach a consensus on the two issues, especially the sovereignty of the two islands. These two islands have always belonged to the people of Vanuatu before the European boats came into the Pacific. We have always had the sovereignty rights over these two islands. The Europeans came later and they decided to divide these two islands and detach it from ourselves and put it to New Caledonia. We're not able to reach a consensus on maritime boundary delimitation as well. So it's a negotiation that has reached successfully its conclusion. And I say it's successfully reaching its conclusion because we're not going back to the bilateral discussions anymore.
3: So was New Caledonia involved in those negotiations, and what is the French government's reaction to the both parties not reaching a resolution?
2: The New Caledonian people, the indigenous people of New Caledonia, have never been involved in these negotiations from day one. From the time when we had our first negotiations in the New South Wales University in 2018, we had made it very clear, and they brought in someone, of course, not that senior with authority to the negotiations. But later on in Brussels, and even last year in November in Port Vila, they were not present. And finally, last week, we had to raise this matter to the French delegation. I'm sorry, but the people of New Caledonia, the indigenous people of New Caledonia, are not present at these negotiations. And that is a concern that Vanuatu has. And we've raised that concern. The Council of Ministers has again raised that concern that the New Caledonian people need to be at the table for the negotiations. But we have now already concluded the bilateral negotiations.
3: Why is it important for Vanuatu to pursue this negotiation and to continue it further, given the cultural connection of these islands to the southern part of the country?
2: These negotiations does not only involve the southern part of the country. These negotiations involve almost about 75% of our sovereign maritime boundary, which means we were not able to draw the line what is referred to as maritime boundary delimitation from the north to the south and from the southeast towards the east as well with Fiji. We have not been able to do that, but we need to resolve these maritime boundaries, and that is why these negotiations are important. And it's also based on the fact that we were given independence, but our sovereign boundary was not delimited properly. It is an unfinished business that still remains, and we need to continue to finish that work.
3: So you did said in your press conference that the population of Vanuatu were not consulted at the time, and you did spoke of the British government. Were they consulted? Were they given any responses to all these negotiations while it was happening?
2: I don't think the British are blind to what is happening now. So these negotiations have been ongoing for some years. We have been raising this matter at the United Nations General Assembly, even on a bilateral basis with France, even, you know, with our French bilateral partners as well. The British has not been forthcoming. I think they may be too scared of the actions they did in 1965. They need to take some responsibility.
3: Is the government prepared to take it further?
2: We are taking it further. We are pursuing the legal options available to us based on international law.
3: To the two governments, France and England, what would you want them to know about why the two islands are really important to Vanuatu and why Vanuatu is pursuing this?
2: These islands are so important to us, and I've emphasized the importance of our cultural linkages to these islands. And anybody who knows the culture of the Pacific, they'll know that even people not living in these islands, like some of the 83 islands in Vanuatu, where you don't have people living in them, but it doesn't mean that they don't belong to us. They belong to us. These islands are important because they will help to determine the maritime delimitation. So that's it.
1: And that was Vanuatu's Deputy Prime Minister, Johnny Koanapo, speaking there to the ABC's Lily Rose Wellwell in Port Vila. More than 18 months after the sinking of a New Zealand Navy ship in Samoan waters, residents in the area affected have finally begun receiving compensation. The payments to 8,000 villagers comes from a package provided by the New Zealand government. But some residents feel the current compensation is not enough, as the ABC Samoa reporter Adele Fruin reports.
4: Tafitoala village mayor Talo Aileono Vasiso has been through more than 18 months of turmoil. The sunken Manawanui New Zealand Navy vessel has affected livelihoods and caused severe environmental impacts. And he feels the compensation is insufficient.
5: At this time, although the money has been received, our village is not happy. The amount given does not truly match the purpose, and the expectation was that the funds would be higher for our village. If it was 10 million, Tafitoala should have claimed 2 million, with the remaining 8 million divided among the other villages of Safata.
4: The October 2024 incident made global headlines, with worldwide criticism of the New Zealand government's response to the sinking. Talo Aileono Vasiso says there will be long-term impacts. Despite this, New Zealand Prime Minister Christopher Luxon says Samoa will receive only 10 million tala in compensation, and this was endorsed by Samoa's government at the time. But Samoa's Minister for Natural Resources and Environment, Ale Vena'ale, says they are requesting an extra 4.2 million tala, or 2.2 million Australian dollars, from New Zealand to support Te Umu, a district neighbouring Safata.
6: It was initially only the district of Safata, but when the Marine Reserve carried out its inspection, it was found that part of the district of Te Umu was also affected. Therefore, Te Umu was included in the discussions for compensation. Right now, the respected leaders and people of the district of Te Umu are listening. We have begun preparations of signing documents for all those confirmed, 4,200 people whose livelihoods were impacted by New Zealand's vessel.
4: Despite the previous government signing an agreement not to seek further payments, Minister Ale urged Te Umu residents to remain patient as negotiations with New Zealand continue. He assured them that assistance will eventually be secured, though it might take time. Opposition leader Tuleepo Dr. Seilele Malilingoi criticised the government for delaying the disbursement of funds nearly 2 years after the shipwreck.
1: First, accounts must be created. Remember, when making accounts, you need to bring birth certificates. And it takes time, which means it could go up to 5 years. And let's say these documents are hard to obtain. It can drag and be postponed again and again.
4: But Prime Minister Laulil Maliadopala Devofosishmet has dismissed those concerns. He says the delay for Safata compensation was caused by higher than expected population numbers and the time needed to collect residents' bank account details. Back in Safata, the Tafitoala chief says that the rise in population numbers and the associated complication has come from people living outside the district, particularly in urban areas.
1: And that story from the ABC's reporter in Samoa, Adele Fruin. Papua New Guinea's only provider of water, Water PNG, says it will start critical repair works to fix leaks in Port Moresby's water supply. The agency has been heavily criticised for the continuous water crisis over the past 2 years, with families being forced to resort to water rationing due to stoppages. The ABC's reporter in

0: ENG, Belinda Cora with more.
1: This is a sound from many households in Port Moresby as they try to come to terms with a low pressure water or no water at all.
2: Every day there's low pressure or no water at all.
1: Frida Nalik is a mother of five residing at Boroko, Port Moresby.
2: And this has been ongoing for the past maybe 5 months or so. There's no solution to it as yet, but we are still paying our water bill and all that.
1: CEO of Water PNG, James Young, says he is aware of the growing frustration in the community, but he wants citizens to understand why repairs and rationing of water remains a priority for the company.
3: A lot of the service issues in Port Moresby are really a factor of the age of the network and the condition of those old assets. You combine that with the growing population and the increased water demand. And I guess at the moment also confronting a dry season that'll lead into an El Nino drought. It definitely has posed challenges in terms of services to the community.
1: Mr. Young says help from development partners has helped towards restoring and repairing many of these old machines at the plant sites. For most residents, they want to be kept in the loop of what work is being done to address this issue, which has affected them.
4: We understand that El Nino has caused water levels to drop. We also understand that the water system is old and that there are leakage problems. We're not ignoring those facts, but just because we understand the reason doesn't mean we should keep accepting this as normal. Water is basic necessity, not a luxury.
1: Water PNG says it has been at work in addressing leakages from the main pipelines and plants, which has contributed to this flow of water supply to the capital, and is hoping that the major repair work planned for the 31st of July will bring comfort for many families.
3: Originally, we were looking at about 7 to 14 days in terms of the repair pipeline, but with good engineering and good operational practice, we've been able to drag that down to around about the 2 or 3 days. So that's still an inconvenience for the community, definitely is, and we're definitely apologetic for that. But unfortunately, this is necessary work to protect that pipeline.
0: And that was the CEO of Water PNG, James Young, ending that report from Belinda Cora in Port Moresby. And that brings us to the end of Pacific Review for this week. I'm Evan Wasuka. Thank you for listening. And do join us again at the same time next week for more news and stories from across the region.

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1: On Sisters Let's Talk, we usually share the stories of remarkable women from across the Pacific. But this week, for NAIDOC Week, we're turning our focus to an Aboriginal sister, Professor Jackie Huggins. Professor Jackie Huggins is a historian, author, and a lifelong advocate for Indigenous rights. Growing up, she couldn't understand why her people's history wasn't taught in schools. She knew there was more to the story of how modern Australia came to be, and she wanted answers. So, she became a historian. In fact, one of Australia's first Indigenous historians, determined to help tell the truth about First Nations history. I'm Natasha Metten, and today on Sisters Let's Talk, we meet the remarkable Professor Jackie Huggins. NAIDOC Week is a time to celebrate and honour the history, culture, and achievements of Aboriginal and Torres Strait Islander peoples. But it's also a moment for reflection and an important chance to talk about reconciliation in Australia. Professor Jackie Huggins has been part of that conversation for decades, joining the fight for reconciliation in the 1970s and remaining at the forefront of the movement for nearly 50 years. She served on the Council for Aboriginal Reconciliation and as co-chair of Reconciliation Australia. It hasn't been an easy road with many setbacks as the country continues.

0: continues to grapple with the legacy of its colonial past. And it was that lack of recognition many years ago that first sparked Jackie's passion for history. Jackie, who is your mob and where are they from?
1: My mob are Bidjara, which is central Queensland. That's where my mum comes from, Carnarvon Gorge, Springshaw area. And she was forcibly removed to Cherbourg Aboriginal Mission in the 1920s. On the other hand, my father and I are Birriggubba Juru people from Eyre, North Queensland. And he was a free man. He was never under the Aborigines Protection Act. So they had very different lives in terms of their upbringing.
0: Your father died when you were really young. What impact did that have on your family?
1: Yes, well, I was only two at the time. I had another sister who was three, another sister 8 years of age, and a brother who was just 4 months. So you can imagine my mother, who was then 36 at the time, because my father died when he was 38. She was a very strong, proud Indigenous woman, and she grew us up. So, yeah, a lot of tragedy, but, you know, I guess like life, you know, you have your ups and downs and you come through those.
0: Jackie, you grew up in a time where Australian history was all about Captain Cook and Indigenous Australian history wasn't taught in schools. When did your passion for First Nations history and truth-telling first begin?
1: Well, Natasha, as a young girl, I sat in the classroom and I was thinking, this is not right, you know. Surely our people did resist this country and did fight for our land. It wasn't till much later in my life I found out that was true. But there was absolute eradication of our history and culture that was taught in schools. So for me, I had a thirst in my mind to actually find out the truth in terms of the truth-telling and our history. And that sparked me on to, you know, study history at University of Queensland. And I've written now 9 books around what I call is truth-telling anyway. You know, as an Aboriginal woman, I wanted to, you know, speak the truth and to name those very unpalatable things in our history that never got recorded or never got taught to us.
0: You were also one of the two Indigenous women who were working at the ABC when you were only 16 years of age. Then you went to Canberra to work at the Department of Aboriginal Affairs in the 1970s. Mm. It was a period of massive change. There was a push for land rights and you were a young woman, Jackie. How did this period influence you?
1: This was pivotal in my life because, you know, I was young, I was energetic, and I really, in those days, wanted to change the world and have a better position for our people in this country.
0: And, Jackie, what was your involvement in the push for recognition?
1: I have really devoted my life in terms of using my education to write and to teach and to educate people. So my push for recognition was around all the things that I'd ever done in my life in terms of being prepared and ready for it, to have the answers, you know, to look at shaping policy and to be able to, you know, work with groups, community, non-government and government groups. And I've straddled that for nearly 50 years now.
0: Who were the strong women in the recognition movement at that time?
1: When I was young, unfortunately, there weren't many women leaders at all. So I was very much mentored by the likes of the great Charles Perkins, and they call them Charlie's Angels. They were a group of about 6 men in Canberra. Women really never held any leadership positions around that time, apart from, you know, when we look back now, apart from Lower Jo O'Donoghue. She was a great leader. But now, you know, I'm seeing there's been a great change in terms of representation of Indigenous women here in Australia, whether they're on boards, in companies, running their own community organisations. But still, we've still got a long way to go.
0: Tell me about the mood at that time. How did it feel to be in Canberra, influenced by the likes of Charlie Perkins?

0: Hopkins, and, you know, be in the middle of all of that.
1: It was a marvelous experience, and I remember I was much later, when I was 36, I was appointed to the Council for Aboriginal Reconciliation, and all my peers were on there, you know, Charlie Perkins, Loacha O'Donoghue, there was Marcia Langton, Ray Martin, non-Indigenous people too. And would you believe I sat on the first term not saying a word for 3 years? I'd say things outside the meeting, but I was just too overcome with this strength and this incredible passion that people had, you know. I was in awe of them. But then, you know, as you go down your life and you become that person yourself, you know, you can understand why sometimes young ones are quiet or, you know, they sit back. But I learnt so much without even talking. I think silence is golden in that sense.
0: It is.
1: Yes, and you don't have to make your position known or you don't have to speak out. You do that in so many other ways, but it's not a default silence at all. It is a strength, I think.
0: Coming from that ABC experience where you were the only Indigenous woman in your office, how did it feel to sit on those boards with other First Nations people?
1: Well, back in my day, you know, we're talking the 70s here, there weren't any of our mob doing it. Yeah. So you were really alone and you were the one that had to be the expert in terms of what it was and copying the racism too. I don't deny that. It made me stronger, but I copped racism most of those years that I worked at the ABC, and I must say in those days hardly anybody ever stood up for me, which is a different story now, you know, that would never be voiced to me or it would never be asked of me, which one guy did. He said, did I speak the Boon language that they spoke at West End in Musgrave Park? I was in the tea room, that set the whole tea room alight. Everyone scattered because I actually fought back to that man and he went away. And then my boss called me into his office the next day and he told me not to be so sensitive, you know. I often think of that and think, well, I'm going to, from now on, and I've always been told by my mother, you see racism, you call it out. Yeah. And I called it out that day and I've never, ever regretted that because it made me a stronger person.
0: Mm-hmm. Jackie, as you said, you went to university and ultimately became a leading historian. This came at a time when Aboriginal and Torres Strait Islander people were starting to tell their stories and talk about their history. How has this changed the way history is taught at universities and in schools?
1: Yes, well, I would have been the first Aboriginal historian, certainly the first woman historian in our country way back in the 80s. Now, you know, we see historians right across this country. So that's really helped shape the narrative of our history and what that has meant to us and how we inform and educate the wider public.
0: How important is it that an Aboriginal woman is telling this history as opposed to white historians?
1: Well, it's about lived experience, of course, and where we come from and the histories we've inherited and the legacies by which we will leave as well. So for me, I come from that very foundation and core of using my own experience and my own history, telling the stories of, for instance, in Sister Girl, I tell the stories of our domestic servants. And I was just very proud to see a book award for South Australian women who've written their own story based on my work around domestics.
0: Jackie, let's talk about that history. From the moment Europeans arrived in Australia, violence, disposition and deliberate destruction of First Nations societies were set in motion. How do these actions continue to impact Aboriginal and Torres Strait Islander people today?
1: Yes, well, it's a continuum. And, you know, most people who have been colonised suffer from a post-traumatic stress disorder. Mm. And it's generational, and it will be carried on to the next generation and the next and so forth. Mm. So that is very important that we stay strong in our beliefs and our culture to counteract all the bad things and all the stereotypes that present against us, because they are coming, especially in this day and age, with such a, you know, a right-wing government here in the state of Queensland, but also right-wing popularism all over the world globally. So, you know, we just have to stay steadfast and really have that core belief in us that we are strong and we are proud and we are deadly. Mm-hmm. And that through all this, you know, we've survived 65,000 years and we'll survive the next 65,000 years as well.
0: Jackie, the trauma of colonization is something we talk a lot about for people in the Pacific also. Mm-hmm. Here in Australia, how do those impacts play out for women in particular?
1: Mm. Well, for women, of course, we are the mothers, the nurturers, the aunties, the sisters who hold a community together.
0: Yeah.
1: You know, I really and truly believe that. It is the women. And, you know, we have that famous saying, we are the backbone of our community. And if you ask any Aboriginal man, he will tell you that is right. Mm. And I used to run a heap of leadership programs before, and we'd say to the men, who was your role model? And they would often say their grandmother or their mother, you know, really strong, powerful women, despite everything that goes on in the communities in terms of the violence and all the other social issues that we face. So for women, we hold a very proud position in our communities. And I always believe that, you know, Aboriginal society was very much an egalitarian society. And women have never lost their prestige, their power, their independence, their resilience. You know, we've still somehow managed to have maintained that. And I think it's the same. I really do. I believe it's the same for all women in the Pacific, all women who've carried on that legacy. And I see it, you know, I have a number of friends, and when we talk, it's like talking to a mirror. You know, we absolutely know each other, and we know the issues that we're facing.
0: Today on Sisters Let's Talk, I'm speaking with Bijara and Birigabajuru woman, Professor Jackie Huggins. Jackie has fought for reconciliation for Aboriginal and Torres Strait Islander people in Australia for 47 years, a fight that still faces devastating setbacks. In 2023, Australia held a referendum asking whether to change the constitution to create a voice to parliament, giving Aboriginal and Torres Strait Islander peoples a formal say on laws and policies that impact them. That was voted down, and since then, Jackie says it's getting harder for Indigenous Australians to be heard by governments. Jackie, what does reconciliation mean to you personally?
1: It's about recognition, justice, and truth-telling. Well, another byproduct of that, of course, is around the healing. If you have all this stuff together, you can actually have a healing process that goes on. But the truth-telling now, I think, is the most vital and is the number one ticket issue in our communities. You know, everywhere I go, people will say they want to do truth-telling. And we look at the Victorian example, for instance, and, you know, and the treaty with the truth-telling. The sky has not fallen in there. In fact, they're getting on, even looking at the ways that they could change government structures and organisations, e.g. child protection, incarceration rates. So they're looking at all those things, which is really fantastic. So, you know, all praise to them. I wish we could follow, but our truth-telling process was dumped in 2 days after the LNP got into the state government here. Mm. After 6 years of hard work, of which I chaired those panels all that time to try to get it across. But my hope is that when we get a more progressive government, the pendulum might swing back to us. You know, and that time will come, may not be in my lifetime, but certainly in the next generation or two.
0: We'll speak to

0: the dumping of the treaty process in a moment, but can you speak of what it's like emotionally not to have recognition or justice and truth-telling for your community?
1: Yes, emotionally it is just a kick in the guts, really, for us all. We have worked so hard over decades to build up what we have and only to see it being erased at all levels, you know, and even the federal government have offered no solutions. We are going backwards in this country, and someone described it as not closing the gap, it's closing a chasm, and that chasm is so deep that we can't even get down there to see really what's happened. But the solution is, of course, you have to work with Indigenous communities all over, listen to their voices, their aspirations. And I think that's the same, of course, I know it's the same for all people in the Pacific. The governments do really need to listen and take on board into action what people are saying in their villages, in their communities, because that's so important. Otherwise, you lose a whole solution to a problem.
0: Jackie, as you've said, under Queensland's former Labor government, there was a pathway to a treaty with the state. And part of this was the truth-telling and healing inquiries, which the current government shut down when it was elected. Can you explain what this inquiry was?
1: Yes. After 6 years of foundational work, there was a report that was given to Parliament. Look, it was then bipartisan support. And even the Premier, Chris Ofuli, came out and really endorsed it and said this is what this state needed and it was only true and correct to do it. Well, you know, fast forward, when the LNP got in, it was shut down. And unfortunately, I think that was a byproduct of how we saw the referendum fail. But see, the referendum, people don't realise that the referendum was based on do we need a voice in the Constitution? It wasn't about truth-telling or treaty. They were to remain. But unfortunately, that didn't happen. And I must say, we were granted $300 million by the previous government to roll out truth and treaty. Well, that was taken away too. And one can only suspect where that money has gone. It was supposed to be going on closing the gap measures and practical measures, as they say. But, you know, when they say practical measures, I mean, government talks about putting water in, sewerage in to communities, housing. Now, they are basic human rights of which all communities, if they didn't have it, non-Indigenous communities and towns, there would be a huge cry that they haven't got any of that. But, you know, these poor little discrete communities like Cherbourg, which is the place my mother came from, and I do a lot of work in Cherbourg these days, they have a water problem, murky water that, you know, the little kids can't drink from the tap. Nobody can drink it. So they're putting a filtration, some water filtration machines in those communities. And I'm proud to say that I'm on the board of the National Apology with Kevin, Therese and Jessica Rudd. And we've just provided three machines into Cherbourg to help with the water issue there. But it would be a major outcry if a little town such as the ones nearby had that problem. People would go in and fix it. And look, I must say, I'm sure that your listeners are listening to me and thinking, yeah, because that's the same all over the Pacific as well, you know. Of course, we all have our issues, and particularly, you know, I've been reading around the drugs issue in Fiji. And we know about the violence everywhere in our communities, but of course for women in Papua New Guinea, women here, you know, we're not immune from it. So it seems to be the same story.
0: Jackie, you've mentioned the referendum. Can you briefly describe the referendum for our Pacific listeners?
1: Well, the referendum in 2023, we'd had asked for a voice to Parliament, to sit inside Parliament and to offer advice, but to also be representational in some sense for our communities across Australia, to have a voice. That's merely what we were asking for. You know, prior to that, we had ATSIC, and the board that I chaired was the National Congress of Australia's First People. That was the last representative body in Australia for our people. Mm-hmm. And we were all elected nationally. Mm-hmm. So the referendum was about having that voice. And, of course, this country voted that down. I think it was 60-40. But I think wasn't such a bad effort, really, had we done a bit more, and I could go into, I'd be another hour explaining where all the pitfalls were. I think if we had our time again, we would have to really educate the wider public about why we wanted it, because the government ran a campaign of misinformation around us. They said, if you don't know, vote no. And people voted no because they didn't understand. They didn't understand the complexities of that. So when the referendum was failed, governments, both federally and state and territory, took it as a mandate to not do anything for First Nations peoples here. They didn't do anything, and they thought, well, no, you know, they've said no to the referendum. It didn't mean saying no to everything, but that's what's happening. Yes, it's just been an onslaught since we lost the referendum, and the racism that has appeared out in the community. We knew it was bad before, but I tell you what, with the rise of One Nation and a lot of these other so-called populist groups, we are seeing a rollback. And I think One Nation has said that they're going to take every Indigenous program and policy off. They won't be funding any of that. And not flying the flags and not doing welcome to countries. You know, everything that we have built up over the decades is now at risk.
0: How did you react when it was lost?
1: I was in Champaign, Urbana, which is 2 hours south of Chicago. When the decision came down, I needed to be out of the country because probably deep in my heart I knew it would fail. But I was in a bubble that said it wouldn't. I was in a bubble that said, yes, we're going to win this. And so I was shocked and saddened when we didn't win. My friends that I stayed with over in the USA, I think they were more disappointed and more shocked than I was. I guess I was going through the five stages or seven stages of grieving, which is about, you know, anger and disbelief. And I was in shock. And my friends were much more vocal and angry about it the next day. And I guess I didn't speak for a couple of days, but I cried a lot. And then I rang my family back home here and I said, listen, they were all together. This is nothing that your grandparents and your great-grandparents, your ancestors have been through. Yeah. This is absolutely nothing compared to, you know, losing this. The fight will still go on and we need to be strong.
0: The theme for NAIDOC Week this year is 50 Years of Deadly. Mm. What does NAIDOC Week mean to you?
1: NAIDOC means is coming together, our celebration. And, you know, deadly is the word for us that means good and brilliant and wonderful, and I love it. If you say something is deadly, you mean it, you know, like it's pretty fantastic. So for me, NAIDOC is a sense of pride for me, different from Reconciliation Week, which we had a couple of weeks ago. And Reconciliation Week, the same as NAIDOC, is about bringing people together, particularly, you know, from other communities, not just white fellas in our country, but, you know, other groups as well. It makes you feel very proud and very honoured to be, you know, a black fella in this country and to have survived for so long.
0: You said it's a time for celebration. Is it also a time for reflection, particularly for white folks?
1: Oh, yes. Yes, look, I think white fellas can learn from us, and I think we have so much to offer in terms of our knowledge about the environment, about, you know, even fire stick burning, to name something, the way that we treat each other, the humanness, because we couldn't have survived all these years without having that And I think it speaks to the graciousness of our people in terms of what

0: And in spite of what has been done to us, about how we can still rock up to these events and embrace whitefellas, and to think of whitefellas and other groups, of course, as our allies, because we need those allies. I mean, close to 7 million people voted for us in the referendum. They're the people I want to concentrate on, and they're the people I want to have a partnership with and to talk to, because most of them get it.
1: Jackie, you've been advocating for Aboriginal and Torres Strait Islander rights for many years, and we've reflected on some of the recent losses for the movement. Mm-hmm. What would young Jackie say about the current state of First Nations rights in Australia today?
0: Oh, wow. Young Jackie would say, I never realised that for me, 47 years down the track of my involvement in Aboriginal affairs, it would be so hard, once again, to try to get our issues back on track. And those issues, I believe, have to start with truth-telling and treaty. You know, they are the heart and the lung of our movement, and they will forever be. Until we get that righted, you know, it's going to be so hard. So all those things I've had, you know, I've seen the highs and the lows in reconciliation. I've had a great life in terms of trying to blend people together and to have these conversations that I think young Jackie would say, just keep fighting. We can never give up. And she would be pleased that back in the old days when we only had, you know, a few groups come with us, like the churches, religious movements and the trade unions and, God bless them, the Communist Party too, came with us in the 1967 referendum. We have thousands of allies, well, millions actually, millions of allies now in our country, and we've got to build on that strength.
1: That's the sensational Professor Jackie Huggins on everything from reconciliation, truth-telling, NAIDOC Week and her own personal history. I hope this gives you a bit of an idea of why we celebrate NAIDOC Week in Australia and the deadly First Nations people who have been part of that fight for recognition for the last 50 years. Thank you so much to Professor Jackie Huggins for being my guest today. Sisters, Let's Talk is presented by me, Natasha Metten. Our supervising producer is Kim Lester. Our executive producer is Faleanga Fulu Inga Stunzna. Sisters, Let's Talk is an ABC Radio Australia production. We acknowledge the Yagara, Turrbal and Darumbal peoples on whose land this program is produced. Emta Sol na lukimu next time.
2: ABC News, I'm Kerry Worthington. The United States has issued new sanctions against Iran as US President Donald Trump says negotiations with Tehran will continue. Satyam Weinstein reports.
3: The fresh sanctions target a key banker for Iran's new leader, Mojtaba Khamenei. The Dubai-based financier, Ali Ansari, had previously been sanctioned by Britain for supporting the activities of Iran's Revolutionary Guards. It comes as a delegation from Qatar arrives in Iran in the latest attempt to salvage a peace deal between Washington and Tehran after an escalation in hostilities this week. Officials in Washington say Iran has told them that recent attacks on ships in the Strait of Hormuz came from an errant part of their system, as the US demands that Iran publicly states that it will stop attacks on ships and allow traffic through the waterway without any tolls.
2: Satellite pictures show Typhoon Bavi is getting closer to Taiwan and could hit the island nation in the coming hours. The system, which is roughly the width of France, has been sweeping across the Pacific towards East Asia, putting a number of nations on high alert. At least 15 people have already been killed in the Philippines, while it also battered the Northern Marianas, where a public health emergency has been declared. The typhoon is expected to dump huge amounts of rain on Taiwan and parts of Japan. Authorities in Spain say many of the victims of a deadly wildfire in the south of the country were killed after ignoring shelter-in-place instructions. At least 12 people are dead and 23 missing after the fire tore through a remote mountain community. Officials say some of the victims tried to escape via a dry riverbed that turned into a death trap. This resident says it's a terrifying situation.
4: That was really awful, really awful. Gas cylinders exploding, everything. Houses on fire, windows shattering. Because there are witnesses. They were caught in a large villa in the middle of a pine forest and they got away by the skin of their teeth.
2: New data shows that deforestation in the Amazon has fallen to its lowest level in a decade in the first half of this year. The BBC's Mimi Swaby has the details.
5: According to Brazil's National Institute for Space Research, nearly 1,300 square kilometres of rainforest was destroyed between January and June. That's down more than a third compared with the same period last year. President Luiz Inácio Lula da Silva, who is seeking re-election in October, has promised to eradicate illegal deforestation by 2030. Deforestation spiked under his predecessor, Jair Bolsonaro, peaking in 2022. Mr. Lula da Silva's main presidential rival is Mr. Bolsonaro's son, Flavio Bolsonaro. He has pushed for increased land development and mining.
2: A large security presence is in place in the New Zealand city of Auckland, where Indian Prime Minister Narendra Modi is meeting political and community leaders today. It's the first visit by an Indian Prime Minister to New Zealand in 40 years. Prime Minister Christopher Luxon welcomed Mr. Modi with a guard of honour and a hug at Auckland Airport when he arrived last night. European budget airline Ryanair is remaining tight-lipped as an investigation gets underway into an incident which saw a passenger partially sucked out of a window of a Boeing 737 shortly after takeoff. Tim Wharton reports.
6: Witnesses on board the Ryanair flight travelling from Thessaloniki in Greece to Memmingen in Germany have described a loud bang before a window shattered and oxygen masks dropped down. A 61-year-old Serbian man was partially sucked out of the plane following the blast. He was saved partly by his seatbelt and his wife, who held on to him for 5 minutes. The aircraft returned to Thessaloniki, where Ryanair said one passenger requested and received medical assistance. Ryanair has not commented on the cause of the incident, although media reports claim it was due to debris from a damaged engine striking the window.
2: Fiji have made 9 changes for tonight's Nations Championship clash against England, strengthening their side after losing to Wales in their opening fixture of the new competition last weekend. Among the changes are 3 new loose forwards, and Kalaveti Revuvu takes the place of Semi Radradu, who was injured in Cardiff. Fiji have ceded home advantage for the match, as they did last week against Wales, and will do again on July the 18th against Scotland. And the Wallabies will be looking to avoid a 6th straight loss when they take on France in Brisbane tonight. The match comes a week after the Wallabies lost to Ireland by 2 points in a thriller in Sydney. And Spain has set up a semi-final match against France after scoring a late winner to beat Belgium 2-1 at the Men's World Cup in Los Angeles. Spain dominated the match early, but Belgium equalised before half-time. The winning goal came in the 88th minute to send Spain through to the Final Four. ABC News.
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22: And some of the impacts from the 2024 Vanuatu earthquake. And they might not be as visible, but they lasted just as long, especially for farmers.
21: That's all coming up. This is Pacific Prepared.
23: Disaster is part of our life, and recovering is also part of our life.
24: 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That's how we are.
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22: Almost half of Pacific Islanders do some kind of farming, whether that's for themselves or a slightly larger farm, and that includes livestock and fishing and forestry, Joe.

0: Yeah, Fred, in Fiji, about or an estimated 36% of the working age population is employed in agriculture. But this number is even higher if we also, incorporate or include part-time farmers, as well as village and subsistence food production. And when I say part-time farmers, this could be those who work in offices from Monday to Friday, and they engage in farming on Saturday or over the weekend.
1: Gotcha, yeah, rightio. But as of now, one of the main challenges these farmers are facing is changing weather patterns and rising sea levels.
0: Absolutely, I concur. And even the agriculture minister in Fiji, Fred, also acknowledged the fact that climate change and its impacts on the sector is among the many challenges that the ministry is trying to address right now, right across Fiji.
1: Yeah, this is actually really important as Fiji continues to improve the quality of its produce for export to overseas markets.
0: More into this, we will hear from the Minister for Agriculture, Waterways and Sugar, Mr. Tomasi Tonumbona. Let's take a listen. You've been with the ministry for decades now, and I'm sure that you've noticed a lot of changes in terms of how our farmers right now, right across Fiji, are trying to adapt to the changing weather patterns. What are some of the changes you've noticed over the past few years as compared to the present or the current agricultural situation in Fiji?
2: We've had quite a number of very obvious changes, those that we can easily see and we can easily feel. Those that had been seen in our crop yields. One, we had seen the rainfall pattern had changed quite a lot. In previous years, we used to have very marked rainy seasons and dry season. They normally come with low temperatures and even humidity in the weather and hotter months. Now that had changed a lot. We've seen now that we can have continuous rain right throughout the year. It's very difficult to predict our rainy season. We've also had situations where the intensity of rain is heavy that you'll probably get in a very short period of time an equivalent of what we normally have as a rainfall over a number of months. Now, that has had a lot of effect on crop yield simply because there are certain crops that needs very well-drained soil, and we oftentimes have to plan out on the drainage programs that we have. This had affected a lot of the crops that we used to grow on flats simply because there are oftentimes difficulties faced when we try to drain flatlands, especially when our flatlands are closer to rivers and also to the sea. Now, rain normally comes with soil erosion and a lot of siltations in our rivers. A lot of siltations is caused by the farming systems upstream, those that don't really follow recommended farming systems. And what normally happens is we have a lot of silt deposits in our rivers. This makes a lot of rivers very shallow, and especially when we have on the river mouths, when they are shallow, we are bound to have a lot of flooding on the flats simply because we cannot drain excess water coming down from our hills. And that again causes a lot of water logging, and a lot of our crops, especially in the tropics, don't grow well on waterlogged conditions. So a lot of crops don't normally perform when we have water.

0: to be access roads, and that's also to prevent salt water coming into sugarcane fields. In the past, because of the rising sea level, a lot of these sea walls are not performing what's required to be achieved from those sea walls. So there's quite a lot of land that used to be on the sugarcane. Now we have not been able to be producing from those flatlands close to the sea. We've also seen oftentimes that the high temperatures that we get, we seem to be getting sometime in the year very high temperatures that has a lot of precipitation, and there's a lot of water being precipitated from soil surfaces, and what happens is that a lot of our crops will be requiring water, and if they are not provided with the requirements for water, the yield also normally drops. Now, the whole what we used to have a season very much affected by these changing climatic conditions and weather pattern. So because we have a lot of crops that are very seasonal, this changing weather pattern becomes a changing season. So sometimes we cannot really decide for the market what we can produce simply because the season is already changing. So those are very obvious things that we are currently seeing. So what happens, we normally see some of our tree crops that normally bear fruits due to the seasonal variation. We oftentimes have some of those seasons where our fruit trees are not bearing simply because of the variation of seasons that we are currently have. I think those are the basic areas where we are now noting the differences in the changing climatic condition. But we had tried to use technologies to address these problems that we face. One in particular is the use of protected agriculture ways, cell and cloth, and other technologies have been used. They come with cost. It'll probably also come with certain species and varieties. They will come with some needs of, science to support the technologies that we use. But we, time and again, we will be losing out on some of the traditional varieties and species that we have. We have the taste that a lot of people prefer. And we are trying to the best of our ability how we can address this changing climatic condition to assist us in maintaining what we used to produce in the past.
1: And that was the Agriculture Minister, Minister for Agriculture, Waterways and Sugar in Fiji, Mr. Tomasi Tunambuna. We truly appreciate for setting aside his time to be heard on Pacific Prepared right here on ABC Radio Australia. Sir, Vinaka Pakalevu, thank you so much for your time.
0: Naka, and I wish citizen of the Pacific the very best on what we do and what we will encounter, more so how we can collaborate more in the future. Vinaka.
2: I'm just holding on for dear life here.
3: For women, it's always safety first. They are the first responder.
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1: There's a lot of things that you can see after an earthquake. It could be a crack in a building wall, or even maybe worse, like maybe the building has collapsed and there's rubble all over the ground, Fred.
5: Whatever it is, You see all these things and eventually they're cleared up or repaired.

0: But there's also lots of effects and impacts that we can't really see. And one of these is people's jobs.
1: And after the 7.3 magnitude earthquake in Vanuatu in 2024, they experienced all of these things, including the impact on jobs, as one farmer and market stallholder explained to Pacific Prepared recently.
2: My name is Siapa Mako, and I'm from Tana.
0: What sort of experiences have you had with natural disasters?
2: With natural disasters, yeah, we've gone through many natural disasters, and especially the earthquake that hit Vanuatu, yeah, and we've been come along like we haven't sailed for months, and we've been staying back at home, and we've been go through many problems like our kids for school fees, and like many of the local farmers here in Vanuatu, we just sell inside the market house to earn money for living. So many of us went through difficulties. Yeah.
0: So you couldn't sell anything straight after the earthquake in December?
2: Now we can come and sell here. So we have to wait until we are advised to come back to the market house. Yeah.
0: And how many months was that for you?
2: 5 months, like, yeah,
0: It's a long time, yeah.
2: yeah.
0: So what were you, what, how did you earn money in that time?
2: We have to stay back at home. We have to manage to find a way so that we can earn money. Some of us, we live near the roadside, so we have to build small shelters so that we can sell along the roadside to earn money for living. Yeah.
0: We're at your stall at the moment in the market in Vanuatu in Port Vila, and you're selling dried vegetables and fruit here.
2: Yeah. We're selling the fencing product. This is we yeah, value added. It's a fencing product. Yeah.
0: And so, I mean, that must have taken a long time to build up all of your stock again and to be able to get it ready to sell, right?
2: Yes. Yes, it's a bit a long time. Yeah.
0: Now you're back to normal?
2: Yes, at this point in time, maybe I'm gonna say yes, we're back to normal again. Yeah.
0: And you must have seen a lot of cyclones over your life too, in Vanuatu as well.
2: Yes, we've been facing a lot of things, yeah.
0: What were your experience with those?
2: The cyclones. Cyclones, the experience is that cyclones, it's much more damage than the earthquake. So it takes us a long time, long period of time to stay at home. And we find it very hard to feed our families, yeah. And the kids. So we have to find a way so that we can make money for our living. Yeah, because some of us, we migrate to Port Vila. Yeah.
0: And when there is a disaster happening or it's happened, do you tune into the radio to get information? Like, how do you do that? How do you get the best information?
2: Okay. At first, yeah, we have to listen to the radio, but nowadays, mobile phone. So we get the information through the mobile phones. Yeah.
0: So that's where you get it from most of the time?
2: Yes.
0: And are you like listening to something on your phone, or are you just getting it off like social media, or?
2: Now when the disaster, during the disaster, we have to go, especially we go through the phone for informations. Yeah.
0: And are you listening to the radio on the phone, or how does that work? No?
2: Yes, we use phone for radio as well. Yeah.
0: But if you can listen to the radio, is that the first thing that you do, or how do you figure that out?
2: If the phone is not working and this, we have to hear from somebody else, to get information. Especially like me living outside the town. Yeah. I come far away from roundabout, that's too far from the town. Yeah.
3: If you had one opinion to raise to the government, what will it be?
2: Maybe like a vendor in the market. My concern to the government is that when after the disaster, because the lady is sitting in the market, we especially

0: actually we raise money here to for a living. So I think the government should be aware of the disaster and must do something quickly to help us, the market vendors.
1: Thank you, Tomas.
0: You're welcome.
1: Thanks to one of the storeholders from the markets in central Port Vila there in Vanuatu for speaking to Pacific Prepared. What are some of the other less obvious impacts from disasters that you've seen, Joe? You've had a lot of experience in this.
2: Well, Fred, I haven't encountered the most severe earthquake as such, the one that happened in Vanuatu way back in 2024. But the most common ones that I've ever encountered in Fiji were tropical cyclones, flooding, even tsunami along the coast. And one of some of the less obvious impacts that I've noticed and experienced, you know, how people, those who were impacted, trying to cope mentally after a disaster. It's hard when you see people lost their belongings, lost their somethings or the materials they treasure, for example, their homes, their livestock, even farms, knowing that their sweat for ever sacrifices for months have just gone to waste after, for example, flooding, washing away crops and other vegetables that were planted along the riverbank. And still at the market in Port Vila, we spoke with someone. Well, Fred and the team from VBTC spoke with someone from the council who oversees the market to find out what the experiences were with disasters in Vanuatu. Let's listen.
3: Okay, my name is Bule Berna, I'm from Municipal Warden Law. I'm from VBTC. Me and Emblemi, Berna, Bule, we work also one warden or PBCC. Yeah.
4: His name is Putre Pena, and he works at a warden at PBCC, Port Vila City Council. One of the disasters where you've been look finished where?
3: Okay, no, so we've been look finished. So we equipped our been happening or 2024. Yes, more. Climate change, ma, soil water erosion, by metal erosion. Yes, man, I'm going to stop there. You mean that? Especially for water.
4: What he's seeing, like the most one, the earthquake. Yeah, that's what he's seeing, and soil water rising, level points, all around Vanuatu.
5: Yeah, the sea level.
4: Yeah, sea level rising. Yeah.
5: And when there is a disaster, how does radio help him?
4: Time got one disaster. How na radio help you? Radio. Yeah.
3: Okay, give me more information. Awareness, doctor. Now we have blow. Suppose, for example, she got a tidal wave. One number. Some say awareness. She can finish before la. Even a cyclone. One number. Got awareness. Radio give more information. Finish.
4: So what he said that radio that it plays a huge role, like giving awareness to the people of something about to happen, like tsunami or cyclone,
5: And does he listen to it during a disaster?
4: You listen to him during the disaster, no?
3: Radio? No, I'm listening to him. I'm listening to TV. TV? Yes, I listen to radio. Yeah.
4: He listens to radio and also watch TVs at the same time for disaster and other purposes. Okay. Yeah.
5: And just in terms of like how is he feeling in general about Vanuatu in terms of disasters, are you feeling safe or?
4: What he says, like Vanuatu, for example, Vanuatu in the Pacific is a country that is well known for natural disasters. Yeah, mm-hmm. Every time. Yeah, so yeah, we don't feel safe anymore. Like earthquake, that just shook everybody for.
5: How does that make him feel then? Feeling unsafe. How does he feel about his own country being so vulnerable?
4: So how do you feel where country be vulnerable, Osama?
3: Have you won them?
4: So? Vulnerable in a safe, Osama.
3: Ah, okay. So you must say that Osama, but you must say, you must know what you could, you mean what you listen, yes.

0: He said the main thing is for us to just look after each other and try as many ways as possible to stay safe at all times.
1: The time to prepare is now, not right before an emergency.
2: No electricity, nothing whatsoever.
3: You are listening to Pacific Prepared.
4: Coming to an end of another episode of Pacific Prepared, thank you so much, Pinaka Wakalebo, for always listening or tuning in. And we trust that you've learned a lot from the stories, the Talanoa, that we've compiled so far early this year.
5: Joe, thank you so much for your help this week, and thanks for listening to another episode of Pacific Prepared as always. But it's good to be back in our normal positions on the screens instead of traveling. Yeah. So. But yeah, it's good to be back.
4: Yeah, it's my pleasure, Fred. And thank you for you and the team at ABCID for having me co-host the Pacific Prepared. Very important in the Pacific about the need to be always prepared for any disaster and the need to adapt to the impacts of climate change. I'll talk to you again, same time, same place next week. Until then, do take care. Be disaster ready and Nisa Mwadamanda.
5: Vinaka. Thanks, Joe.
4: Vinaka.
5: This show was made on the lands of the peoples of Stony Creek Nation in Lutruwita, Tasmania. Also the people of the Vanua Uviti. Pacific Prepared is supported with funding from the Australian Government's Department of Foreign Affairs and Trade. Any views expressed do not necessarily represent those of the Australian Government. It's produced and distributed in partnership with Radio Australia and networks across the Pacific, including Radio New Zealand Pacific, National Broadcasting Corporation of Papua New Guinea, Palau Wave Radio, Fijian Broadcasting Corporation, Samoa National Radio 2AP, Solomon Islands Broadcasting Corporation, and Tonga Broadcasting Commission. My name's Fred Hooper, and thanks to my co-host in Fiji, Josiah Nanunga. Please share any information you've learned today, and stay safe. This has been Pacific Prepared.

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2: So in my family, you know, everyone above from my mother or the women before her all wove. They were all weavers. And my mom is originally from Avao and Whangamalo in Savai. So these are areas that are still to date very much traditional in their approach to weaving.
3: The women in Langipo Eva Sherelle Jackson's family were master weavers and specialized in the iatonga, a fine mat used in all kinds of special Samoan ceremonies.
2: The earliest memories I have of weaving were the laukum was hanging and lying on the ground being dried. So I remember running over those and hearing the crackling of the dried, the bandanas leaf, the laukum. And I remember that being one of my earliest memories. And then, of course, prickling your fingers on the middle stem of the bandana sleeve.
3: Forget the stock markets. Forget Bitcoin. Think shells. Think stone. Think mats woven from bandana sleeves that are so delicate you could mistake them for silk. These are the items that hold value for us. It might not get you a new car, although sometimes it will, but it's a different kind of currency. We share these things at funerals, at weddings, birthdays, major celebrations. And the more you give, well, it can be a sign that you're a wealthy person. And sometimes that desire for more can get us in trouble, because these treasures aren't like money. You can't just print more when you run out. I'm Sayuli Salamasina von Reiki, and this is Culture Compass, the show about survival, revival, and connection throughout the Pacific. So, how can we make sure these priceless items are used for their original purpose, while still earning money to put food on the table? The unique value of our cultural objects comes down to the fact that they're all made by hand. Langipo Eva remembers seeing her aunties weaving the iatonga for the first time.
2: When you're sitting in the open whale, in our family's main whale, you know, there's the strips of the leaves, of the mat, as they are weaving. So those are the memories, the early memories. And you're, as kids, you're being told, because they use these large river rocks to hold down sides of the fine mat or the mat that they are weaving so they can continue. So that was your job as a kid, is to move these large rocks around to help the older ladies continue with their work.
3: I can relate to that. I used to do the same thing.
2: You're getting shouted at if you do it the wrong way.
3: Yes, you didn't do it properly.
2: Right.
3: Are there many women in your family currently still making fine mats?
2: So to date, the women that I'm aware of in my family are all in back in my mom's village in Whangamalo. So I have two aunties whom I know weave. Like today, if you walk into her house, she's got fine mats underway. So in our current generation, there are still women who are weaving, and they are part of like women's committees. And that's really what's sustaining the craft at the moment, is the continuous use of the falalili'i and the iatonga as part of the women's committees, monthly kind of check-ins with the families.
3: Have you had a fine mat made for you?
2: Yes, we had my mom commissioned a fine mat for me for my wedding. I commissioned a fine mat for her funeral and then for the birth of my children.
3: And it's so interesting that we still keep these in the back of our minds. We always have to make sure we've got that fine mat going for our daughters. For when they grow up, they must have this fine mat for when they get married. And it's so lovely to see that you're still keeping that tradition going.
2: Yeah, I mean, it's something that we always do, right? Like, we take for granted as Samoans that we just do it. So it was never a question in my mind that even though my children are growing up outside of Samoa, they have their fine mats and they have their siapos that they will pass down to their children.
3: That's so wonderful to hear. Because I understand your auntie used to weave these silky fine mats.
2: Yeah, it was one of my great aunts. She wove the silky fine mats, the Iemamae.
3: And has anybody else woven since she's passed on?
2: In our family, not that I can recall. But I remember distinctly when we used to visit Mom's village, we would stop by at all the women's committee houses. And the old ladies were doing that. Like, every women's committee house had that one lady who was weaving the finest fine mats. And that was so beautiful to see for me. Like, you have this 70-year-old woman bending over because they have a little table, right, that's about knee-high, that comes up to their waist while seated, so that it's closer to their eye level. But they're weaving cloth-like patterns with their bare hands, no eyeglasses, nothing. I found that fascinating as a child.
3: Wow. Can you tell me what you remember of how they weaved these incredible mats?
2: In the process of helping the old ladies weave, right, moving the rocks here and there, you sit down eventually and they guide you through a line, through completing one line of the weave. It is not as straightforward as it seems. You just assume that it's a straight weave, but when it comes to the fine mat, there's like these double layers that you wouldn't know how to do unless one of these women who are good with the craft teach you. So I think I was around maybe 7 or 8 when I sat down and learned from one of the old ladies in my family. It wasn't difficult. As you know, as a child, you're just soaking everything up. I recall enjoying the process and seeing the end results was quite beautiful.
3: And it comes out like silk.
2: Right. So describe it would be like what you're wearing, like the knit, like a thicker kind of knit.
3: You know, before she passed away, she would have sort of realized that she was kind of like the last person to be weaving these mats. Do you recall at all how she felt at the time?
2: It's only when this question was posed to me earlier in preparation for this interview that I realized that we no longer have that craft in the family and that I no longer see that. It was rare enough as it was, but I have inherited my great-grandmother's one that was passed down, so I inherited that, and it's still in my possession. So even though the craft is gone, it still remains. There's tangible evidence that was there in our family.
3: And these are treasures that we hold so dearly once we get one of those.
2: Let's just say if there was a fire, that's the first thing I'm picking up, and then my kids.
3: You can understand why Langipo Iva wouldn't want to lose her precious Ietonga. It's not like she can go down to the shops and pick up another one. Andi Maimalanga Tafunai is one of the founders of Women in Business Development, working with Samoan women to gain economic independence. Over the last 3 decades, they've been working to bring back the old art of weaving Samoan fine mats.
4: We began in the early 1990s, and yeah, so we began looking at trying to help people find opportunities for them to earn an income where they lived and create sustainable livelihoods so they didn't all have to leave and come into the urban center or even leave Samoa. And we've been doing that ever since. We realized how small Samoa was and we couldn't really rely on local markets for a consistent source of income. And so we started exporting. Our whole program is organically certified through NASA, the National Association for Sustainable Agriculture of Australia. And that's what we're doing. But our when we started, it was really difficult to find a business idea. And at that time, we were working with the fine mat, but it was still the mat Malore, the very hard mats. So what we were trying to do is get them to come back and get back to the fine weaving. So we did that as a sponsorship program, and people were earning money, and we thought, oh my gosh, we've got a business idea right under our noses. And we ended up working in like, oh gosh, about 185 villages, I think. Yeah, so that was our first business idea.
3: So what was the state of the craft like back then?
4: I'd really like to talk about two women in particular, Pula Vaifo Faraimo. She helped us with the Iamalo, we were calling it, because there were very few. In fact, I think there were just two villages here that were actually doing the ESI, the authentic ear. And it was really, really difficult for us because everywhere we went, there were women who had grown up without even knowing what an amazing, amazing, beautiful item we had. And so then we went and found someone, an old lady called V. Lealava Vaipai from Manono. V taught us everything. And you wouldn't believe it, Sala, when we went out into the villages, we took her, she was 75 years old. The weavers had forgotten. They'd forgotten the quality of what the fine mat should be like. They'd forgotten the actual shape. You know how we do great big long ones? They should be smaller lolopo fapea. It was very difficult for them because they hadn't touched one, you know, and they weren't using lau'ie, a lot of them. They were using the lau'fala. So the lau'ie is a specific pandanus leaf that is used for the lau'ie, and you know, as they sigh, and it's just an amazing, amazing process. And yeah, so we just kind of, after deciding that that's what we needed to do, we needed to learn ourselves. So we did a lot of research. And the sad thing was, everything we learned came from books like Kramer's books and from writings out of Te Papa in New Zealand, and nothing actually really written by Samoans. So yeah, and it took our staff actually all sitting down and weaving, so that when we went out into the villages, we would, you know, the women are already really good weavers. So who were we to go in and talk to them about you should be doing it this way or whatever? It was really nice that we could take V, but it was even better that we could sit in front of them with our own ears and weave while they were doing it. Yeah.
3: Can you describe that process a bit more for me? How do the weavers actually make these mats?
4: This ESI that I'm talking about is the traditional fine mat of the old days. It's made with a specific pandanus that has been stripped and just one side of the pandanus leaf used, and you make these very small strips and you put two bits together. It's really, really difficult to maneuver. And so it's just one. There are many other kinds of mats that are made with the lau'fala, with the ordinary pandanus, and that's a totally different pandanus that's used for that. Okay, you're done weaving. The first thing you do after that is faka elele'ie. You bathe the fine mat. And it's such a process. After it's been soaking all night, you lay it out in the morning when the sun's, everything with this old lady, Vile Alava, we had to do it right. And when the sun's coming up, you lay the mat out on some other fala on the ground, and you put leaves around it and then rocks on top of the leaves, and then you pull the mat and it stretches out. And then you actually soak the mat and you know, flatten it. The process is you're actually bathing. You're rubbing the soap and you're like rubbing your hands over the fine mat. And then you wash it all down. And then you go and hang it up so that it dries in the breeze and the sun coming down.
3: What were the main challenges in bringing these skills back?
4: For most of the women who weave on our sponsorship program, they know that they have to weave a really good fine mat. But at the back, there's another big ugly one that they're weaving, and they tell us that's for Falabelave.
3: Yes, the Falabelave. It's a big Samoan gathering where the whole community comes together, like for weddings, funerals, birthdays. It's an occasion where you bring gifts to exchange. And in the past, you just bring one item of significant value as a sign of respect. But things have gotten a bit out of hand these days, where people go into debt to bring a ton of gifts or go for quantity over quality. Which is why Andy is talking about these weavers often working on two mats at a time, a really fine one and another one that maybe isn't as high quality that they can make much faster for the Falabelave.
4: Talking about the Falabelaves of the old day and how simple it was, where you something would happen and you'd get up and go, you know, and take whatever you had. You didn't run around and get yourself into debt and what have you to come and bring this so that people will see that you brought all this stuff. And I think Falabelaves have gotten a little bit out of hand. I wish that it hadn't, but it's just the way of, I was going to say progress, but I don't know which way that progress.
3: Would you say we use the Iatonga as currency as well?
4: In the old days, that's what they looked at it as, being the wealth of the Samoan. I don't know about currency, okay. But that was your wealth. Mm.
3: How has learning to weave the ear changed the lives of these women?
4: Gosh, I'll tell you about Talalele, who lives in Satawa. Actually, when Tala started weaving, she just started weaving the beautiful mat. Her mother must have taught her. So she's weaved for years. And when we first went out, when we heard about her and we went to Satawa, she lived in a house, Sala. If she was weaving her mat, nobody else could fit in her house. They were just able to build this tiny little thing. And then we got her on the sponsorship program, and she just started fixing her house and fixing her house.

0: So she's got this cute little house with a veranda. They live quite a lot inland, and she's got a tank there, you know, because of the water. About 2 years ago, she said her kids are going to school now, and the school is quite a way. And I nearly died because she said she wants a loan to buy a car. And I'm like, we don't encourage loans. But I thought she's just worked so hard. And so we went through the whole thing. We tried to teach them financial literacy as well while they're learning this. And so we told, okay, you save 1,000 thala so that when we take you to the bank, you've got to have enough money in your bank account. And she's paid off her car. She got this cute little car, and her husband drives her kids to school. She's got a daughter at university who's doing a Bachelor of Business, or who comes here and works in the holidays, you know, to just to get extra money. That's the life of a weaver, but the fine math is always there.
1: Well, your amazing work changing all these lives. But has the art of weaving these mats changed over time, or have they brought back the old ways?
0: No, the old way has definitely come back. It's sad because a lot of families kind of kept it to themselves. It's like even with the Siva Samoa, you know, you've got families who really know it well and they won't share what they know. So that's probably how things got lost.
1: Tell us a bit about the customers who are coming to purchase the fine mats.
0: Most of them from overseas. We're trying to get more local people to sponsor. Quite a number of Tongan people sponsor. We're trying to keep most of the mats here and having people understand that we should really take pride in it, you know, and not take those great big bundles of mats overseas for a falavelave, but just take one, you know, because you can fold it up really small. You just, the woman would put it in her bag.
1: Are young women showing interest in learning the practice?
0: No. It's really, really sad. And I think it's because the mothers don't insist on it. You know, I remember going out to Tuftafoy once, and the mom was sitting on the floor weaving. She was paying for the daughter's school fees at the National University of Samoa. It was holidays. The daughter was sleeping on the bed. And, you know, I said, it would really be nice if she came. Yeah, and you taught her how to weave this, because she's not going to, you know, remember how it's done or anything. Sadly, because you think of the old days, how this is how you learned, you know, just to learn the Samoa and you follow whoever, you know, your parent or your grandparent for anything, and you just learn. That's how people learned.
1: Why is it so important for us to keep this tradition going?
0: You know, when I first came here, Sala, that was the thing I wanted to see most was a fine mat. And it took a while before I actually saw a really, really nice one. It takes about 35, 36 weeks to complete a really good one. And, you know, and they're really, really valuable. And the older they get, they're just priceless.
1: It's hard to put a dollar value on items of cultural significance. But in the Solomon Islands, there are special shells used as a common currency. In the capital, Honiara, Mary Sifobori runs the only shop where you can buy strings of these precious shells, known as tafuliai.
2: Oh, I've learned making some money just by ancestors, because this shell money, it is a culture, it is a traditional product that has been practiced by our great ancestors, been passed from generation to generation. Like for me, I've learned from my father and my mother, because they've used that in the days, and they have generated many to sell many products as well.
1: Wonderful. Can you please describe the process of making it?
2: Making the tafulai, it takes 10 steps to complete the process of making tafulai. So, like the first process, we have to boil the shells from the other island provinces that they have the shells. And then we have to break the shells into smaller bits. And the third step, we have to drill the shells so that they can have smaller holes in the middle of the shell, in the bits of shells. And then after that, we have to put the cells into trees. And later, the boys, usually our English boys, to grind the cells into finer pieces. And then after that, we have to bend the cells so that it can turn from the black color into red or brown color that we wanted for the tasseli eye. And then after, they have to re-grind the cells again. And then lastly, we put the cells into strings and then ready for the tasseli eye.
1: So how many shells would be used in just one tasseli eye?
2: Basically, it involves four different types of cells, the white cells, the black cells, and the pure red cells that was in the middle of the tasseli eye, and the other cells was the light brown one.
1: Are the shells that you use, is it difficult to find them, or are they quite common?
2: In the back days, it is quite easy to find, like just beside our villages, but nowadays, the shells have been gone, and we have to search for them in the other island province before we could find them.
1: Do different shells have different value?
2: The red shell that was in the middle of the tasseli, that was the most expensive one. Like, we value it most because it's really hard to find that type of shell. And the other shell, the value is quite cheap, like, because it's easier to find them. So the prices and the value depends on how we can cater to find those type of cells.
1: Oh, is it because it's hard to find?
2: Hard to find. Like, it takes someone to find one piece of that cell half an hour. Yes, depend on where the cell is.
1: Why is it becoming difficult to find the shells that you use for your shell money?
2: Before, our ancestors, our forefathers, they used to grow the shells just beside our village, like the seafront. But people nowadays, they use dynamite and all those ponds or nothing. So it gets destroyed the shells from that also.
1: Boy, are you doing anything to help preserve them?
2: One way is, like, I'm trying to educate the younger ones, like, to grow the cells again beside our villages or seafront, so that it can easier for the next generation to use the cells, like, better than looking for the cells at the other island provinces. So we are trying to educate the younger ones to keep the cells and do away with the dynamite pollution and other pollution that used to the cells in the thing.
1: Can you please tell me, who are the customers at your shop?
2: The cell ministers, actually, we are targeting customers from the nine provinces here in Honiara. And basically, out of the nine provinces, there are three provinces that are mostly demanding this cell money, like Malaysia province. They demanded it for bride price ceremonies, bridal occasions, compensation, and the other province was Makira province. Like, they also demanded the cell money for bride prices, and lastly was Guadalcanal province, this province where the capital was located at.
1: Are there many other people in the Solomon Islands who know how to make the tasseli eye?
2: Actually, only the Lagalenga people where I came from, because it is a culture and a product that is unique. So no other islands in Solomon Islands know how to make the product fully as so only the Lagalenga people.
1: What kind of ceremonies do people exchange shell money?
2: The bride price ceremony, like where the gold side, they have to vote the shell money and then they took it to the bride. They can have the cover to get the bride to the groom.
1: So the more shell money you give, that's the more you love that bride, and that's how much you want her. Is that right?
2: Yeah, definitely.
1: How much would you sell just one tasseli eye?
2: In the past, the tasseli eye is cost $1,500 for one tasseli eye. But right now, that has the food

0: AI is now $1,000. The bad thing about it, like, there is no law, there is no certain regulation that can guide the value of the seller. Every time depends on the buyers and the sellers in the market. Sometimes it depends on the demand that people they come. Like a week for myself, I can sell 10 to 15 kafuliais.
1: Did your husband have to give bride money for you for when you got married?
0: Oh, wow, yeah, absolutely. My husband have gave my parents 10 kafuliais. That was the long one. And the 30 of the white type of silk to my parents in 2019 before we get married.
1: Although it's not cold hard cash, it's something even more special. From shells collected by hand in remote parts of the Solomon Islands to silky mats in Samoan homes all over the world. These are our traditions that defy dollars, transcend time, and are a sign that our cultures are strong. This is Culture Compass on ABC Radio Australia. Culture Compass is hosted by me, Seyuli Salamasina von Reiki. Our ABC Radio Australia executive producer is Falangafulu Inga Stusner. From Dead Set Studios, our producer is Grace Pashley, and our executive producer is Rachel Fountain. This episode was produced on the lands of the Turrbal, Jagera, and Dharrumbal people. We pay our respects to elders past and present.
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4: ABC News, I'm Kerry Worthington. The United States has issued new sanctions against Iran as US President Donald Trump says negotiations with Tehran will continue. Satyam Weinstein reports.
5: The fresh sanctions target a key banker for Iran's new leader, Mojtaba Khamenei. The Dubai-based financier, Ali Ansari, had previously been sanctioned by Britain for supporting the activities of Iran's Revolutionary Guards. It comes as a delegation from Qatar arrives in Iran in the latest attempt to salvage a peace deal between Washington and Tehran after an escalation in hostilities this week. Officials in Washington say Iran has told them that recent attacks on ships in the Strait of Hormuz came from an errant part of their system, as the US demands that Iran publicly states that it will stop attacks on ships and allow traffic through the waterway without any tolls.
4: Satellite pictures show Typhoon Bavi is getting closer to Taiwan and could hit the island nation in the coming hours. The system, which is roughly the width of France, has been sweeping across the Pacific towards East Asia, putting a number of nations on high alert. At least 15 people have already been killed in the Philippines, while it also battered the Northern Marianas, where a public health emergency has been declared. The typhoon is expected to dump huge amounts of rain on Taiwan and parts of Japan. Authorities in Spain say many of the victims of a deadly wildfire in the south of the country were killed after ignoring shelter-in-place instructions. At least 12 people are dead and 23 missing after the fire tore through a remote mountain community. Officials say some of the victims tried to escape via a dry riverbed that turned into a death trap. This resident says it's a terrifying situation.
6: That was really awful, really awful. Gas cylinders exploding, everything, houses on fire, windows shattering. Because there are witnesses, they were caught in a large villa in the middle of a pine forest and they got away by the skin of their teeth.
4: New data shows that deforestation in the Amazon has fallen to its lowest level in a decade in the first half of this year. The BBC's Mimi Swaby has the details.
7: According to Brazil's National Institute for Space Research, nearly 1,300 square kilometres of rainforest was destroyed between January and June. That's down more than a third compared with the same period last

0: year. President Luis Ignacio Lula da Silva, who is seeking re-election in October, has promised to eradicate illegal deforestation by 2030. Deforestation spiked under his predecessor, Jair Bolsonaro, peaking in 2022. Mr. Lula da Silva's main presidential rival is Mr. Bolsonaro's son, Flavio Bolsonaro. He has pushed for increased land development and mining.
1: A large security presence is in place in the New Zealand city of Auckland, where Indian Prime Minister Narendra Modi is meeting political and community leaders today. It's the first visit by an Indian Prime Minister to New Zealand in 40 years. Prime Minister Christopher Luxon welcomed Mr. Modi with a guard of honour and a hug at Auckland Airport when he arrived last night. European budget airline Ryanair is remaining tight-lipped as an investigation gets underway into an incident which saw a passenger partially sucked out of a window of a Boeing 737 shortly after takeoff. Tim Wharton reports.
2: Witnesses on board the Ryanair flight travelling from Thessaloniki in Greece to Memmingen in Germany have described a loud bang before a window shattered and oxygen masks dropped down. A 61-year-old Serbian man was partially sucked out of the plane following the blast. He was saved partly by his seatbelt and his wife, who held on to him for 5 minutes. The aircraft returned to Thessaloniki, where Ryanair said one passenger requested and received medical assistance. Ryanair has not commented on the cause of the incident, although media reports claim it was due to debris from a damaged engine striking the window.
1: Fiji have made 9 changes for tonight's Nations Championship clash against England, strengthening their side after losing to Wales in their opening fixture of the new competition last weekend. Among the changes are 3 new loose forwards, and Kalaveti Revuvu takes the place of Semi Radradu, who was injured in Cardiff. Fiji have ceded home advantage for the match, as they did last week against Wales, and will do again on July the 18th against Scotland. And the Wallabies will be looking to avoid a 6th straight loss when they take on France in Brisbane tonight. The match comes a week after the Wallabies lost to Ireland by 2 points in a thriller in Sydney. And Spain has set up a semi-final match against France after scoring a late winner to beat Belgium 2-1 at the Men's World Cup in Los Angeles. Spain dominated the match early, but Belgium equalised before half-time. The winning goal came in the 88th minute to send Spain through to the Final Four. ABC News.
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5: 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Rickow here bringing you the finest in reggae, dancehall and Pacific music. It's NAIDOC Week here in Australia, celebrating 50 years of the National Aboriginal and Islanders Day Observance Committee. So coming up in the second hour, there will be an in-depth interview with Crown and Country, which is a project by NAM music producer Monkey Mark and Walpri elder Wanta Jumper Jimper Stewart. It's a unique album, which I've played on the program before. It just dropped last year. And it's all about passing on Walpri stories and lore over dub soundscapes. So that's coming up on the second hour of Island Music today. But I've got plenty of new Pacific releases to play you in the first hour of the show, including Vanessa Kwai from Vanuatu, also Shazza from Vanuatu, alongside Young Davey from Solomon Islands. Mo Helata from the Vitsi Ones crew has another single out. Kayla's combining with Dimmy Carter for a brand new joint. And we'll also have some traditional music out of the Cook Islands by the Tarau Sisters. But we'll kick off here with the Ni Vanuatu Queen of Reggae, Miss Vanessa Kwai. This is her latest reggae single, Ain't Easy.
6: Yeah.

Sweet reggae music on Island Music, coming to you from the lands of the Wurundjeri Woiwurrung people down here in the Kulin Nation. Shout out to everyone tuned in on 102 FM over in Port Vila. Two reggae joints by Vanessa Choir to kick off the program. That was Something About You. And before that, her brand new release, Ain't Easy. And another Island Music favourite out of Vanuatu has new music here. It's a collaboration with Young Davey out of Solomon Islands. It's your girl.

No Get Less Man by Shazza out of Vanuatu, following on from her brand new collaboration with one of the most popular singers in Solomon Islands, Young Davy. Their new collaboration was called Akeke. But right now on Island Music, we'll say a big Bula Vinaka to everybody tuned in on 106.6 FM in Suva. The mighty Viti Ones crew have another single out with Mohelata. This is her third single to drop from one of their latest recruits. This is Sega.

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The debut single from Mohelata for the Viti Ones crew, Senetoa, taken from their Nani Vatu album that dropped earlier in the year. And before this one, her second ever single called Thethebuya. And then at the top, we had the brand new release, her third release with the Viti Ones crew, Mohelata with Sega. You're tuned to Island Music on ABC Radio Australia across the Pacific. Coming up in the second hour, I'll have an interview with Crown and Country, which is a collaboration between Walpri Elders and a Melbourne-based dub producer, Monkey Mark. But in the meantime, Solomon Islands singer Kayla has linked up with Dimmy Carter, the PNG musician who's based in Australia, coming in a nice Afrobeat style here. This is Dimmy Carter with Feeling, featuring Kayla.

More fire out of Solomon Islands from Kayla. This one alongside Bebao, representing 677 Gang with Can't Let You Go, following on from her brand new collaboration with Dimmy Carter called Feeling. But right now on Island Music, we're going to touch down in Cook Islands to hear some traditional music from the Tarau sisters, with Te Itai, Matara, Te Tera.

Carlo Falava. I'm Sosef Womoli. Join me every Tuesday afternoon for Sister Sounds, a music show dedicated to showcasing the breadth of talented female musicians and performers from across the Pacific. Sister Sounds will bring you amazing local talent mixed with the sounds and vibe our Islander audiences love by artists from across the seas as well. Tune in to Sister Sounds Tuesday afternoon at 3 PNG time on NBC.

Yeah, one of the reggae anthems for the year. American Samoan J Boog, alongside Jamaica's Busy Signal and Juggling Sweet, produced by the Silly Walks Discotheque crew out of Germany. They were the same ones that did many of the classics for Fiji and J Boog in the early 2010s. But we're going to touch down in Honiara once again to show some love for everyone tuned in on 107 FM in Solomon Islands. This is the second single by Cyprian, tune called Blessed.

That's the PNG Queen, Mariani Masani, with her brand new release, Me Go, nearly taking us to the end of the first hour of Island Music. I'll be back in the second hour with a special interview for NAIDOC Week with Walpri Elder, Wanta Jumpa Jimpa Stewart and Monkey Mark about their Crown and Country project. To take us to the news, here's the great Jay Tawaleka, the great songwriter and producer for Tonight and the Vitty Ones. And nice to have him on vocals here for a change. This is Vaka Matata Taka. News up next, don't go anywhere.

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3: ABC News, I'm Kerry Worthington. The United States has issued new sanctions against Iran as US President Donald Trump says negotiations with Tehran will continue. Satyam Weinstein reports.
4: The fresh sanctions target a key banker for Iran's new leader, Mojtaba Khamenei. The Dubai-based financier, Ali Ansari, had previously been sanctioned by Britain for supporting the activities of Iran's Revolutionary Guards. It comes as a delegation from Qatar arrives in Iran in the latest attempt to salvage a peace deal between Washington and Tehran after an escalation in hostilities this week. Officials in Washington say Iran has told them that recent attacks on ships in the Strait of Hormuz came from an errant part of their system, as the U.S. demands that Iran publicly states that it will stop attacks on ships and allow traffic through the waterway without any tolls.
3: Satellite pictures show Typhoon Bavi is getting closer to Taiwan and could hit the island nation in the coming hours. The system, which is roughly the width of France, has been sweeping across the Pacific towards East Asia, putting a number of nations on high alert. At least 15 people have already been killed in the Philippines, while it also battered the Northern Marianas, where a public health emergency has been declared. The typhoon is expected to dump huge amounts of rain on Taiwan and parts of Japan. Authorities in Spain say many of the victims of a deadly wildfire in the south of the country were killed after ignoring shelter-in-place instructions. At least 12 people are dead and 23 missing after the fire tore through a remote mountain community. Officials say some of the victims tried to escape via a dry riverbed that turned into a death trap. This resident says it's a terrifying situation.
5: That was really awful, really awful. Gas cylinders exploding, everything, houses on fire, windows shattering. Because there are witnesses, they were caught in a large villa in the middle of a pine forest and they got away by the skin of their teeth.
3: New data shows that deforestation in the Amazon has fallen to its lowest level in a decade in the first half of this year. The BBC's Mimi Swaby has the details.
6: According to Brazil's National Institute for Space Research, nearly 1,300 square kilometres of rainforest was destroyed between January and June. That's down more than a third compared with the same period last year. President Luiz Inácio Lula da Silva, who is seeking re-election in October, has promised to eradicate illegal deforestation by 2030. Deforestation spiked under his predecessor, Jair Bolsonaro, peaking in 2022. Mr. Lula da Silva's main presidential rival is Mr. Bolsonaro's son, Flavio Bolsonaro. He has pushed for increased land development and mining.
3: A large security presence is in place in the New Zealand city of Auckland, where Indian Prime Minister Narendra Modi is meeting political and community leaders today. It's the first visit by an Indian Prime Minister to New Zealand in 40 years. Prime Minister Christopher Luxon welcomed Mr. Modi with a guard of honour.

0: partner and a hug at Auckland Airport when he arrived last night. European budget airline Ryanair is remaining tight-lipped as an investigation gets underway into an incident which saw a passenger partially sucked out of a window of a Boeing 737 shortly after takeoff. Tim Wharton reports.
1: Witnesses on board the Ryanair flight travelling from Thessaloniki in Greece to Memmingen in Germany have described a loud bang before a window shattered and oxygen masks dropped down. A 61-year-old Serbian man was partially sucked out of the plane following the blast. He was saved partly by his seatbelt and his wife, who held on to him for 5 minutes. The aircraft returned to Thessaloniki, where Ryanair said one passenger requested and received medical assistance. Ryanair has not commented on the cause of the incident, although media reports claim it was due to debris from a damaged engine striking the window.
0: Fiji have made 9 changes for tonight's Nations Championship clash against England, strengthening their side after losing to Wales in their opening fixture of the new competition last weekend. Among the changes are 3 new loose forwards, and Kalaveti Revuvu takes the place of Semi Radradu, who was injured in Cardiff. Fiji have ceded home advantage for the match, as they did last week against Wales, and will do again on July the 18th against Scotland. And the Wallabies will be looking to avoid a 6th straight loss when they take on France in Brisbane tonight. The match comes a week after the Wallabies lost to Ireland by 2 points in a thriller in Sydney. And Spain has set up a semi-final match against France after scoring a late winner to beat Belgium 2-1 at the Men's World Cup in Los Angeles. Spain dominated the match early, but Belgium equalised before half-time. The winning goal came in the 88th minute to send Spain through to the Final Four. ABC News.
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3: Welcome to Island Music on ABC Radio Australia across the Pacific. Rick Howe here, bringing you the finest in reggae, dancehall and Pacific music. Celebrating 50 years of NAIDOC this week in Australia, and what better occasion to showcase an in-depth interview with Crown and Country. That is the collaboration between a Melbourne-based dub producer, Monkey Mark, creating bassy soundscapes for the Walpri elder Wanta Jumper Jimper Stewart to teach his lore, to teach his Walpri teachings. With 65,000 years of knowledge, wisdom and lore handed down as a gift or a Wantari to us. Wanta's name is actually short for Wantari, meaning gift, and his father, Jungala, also features on the album. And I caught up with the team from Crown and Country before the premiere of the film screening component to this album. So we'll be talking about all of this in depth straight after the lead single from the album, Wantari.

My name is Wanda Stephen Jamijumba Patrick. My father comes from the Eastern Snake clan group. He's what we consider Wanayaka. I'm called Wandari Dari. Wandari in Gif. And I want to crown you lot with the original crown of this country, the Southern Cross. You can be called Australian. You'll be called Australia if you know the land, because it'll know you. Maintain the balance, live in harmony, because that's what the Ngatika says. That's the whole name for Australia. Ngatika means

adoption is a big part in my ceremony too. That's why carry on the ceremony, our reconciliation ceremony, tells me that I should accept everyone, regardless of where they come from or what nation they are, if they adopt this country and the ways of this country. Matilda, I'm a guardian for that one. I'll do my best to teach you this. Normally you would go to ceremony and nearly half of your life you have to learn all these things and then teach others to pass it on. Wallubere, pass the flame. Lose the flame and your identity doesn't exist anymore. In doing that, your country's identity is gone too. Ceremony is to pass on this knowledge, not keep it to myself. So this is who I am telling the story. Yeah, my country, our country. So I want to share this knowledge about the ultimate kangaroo.

0: There it is, people. Crown and Country. That was the first gift off the album One Tari. And you'll be hearing some more from the album now. But we're joined in the studio by the voice you just heard, Wanta Jumper Stewart. We'll just welcome him in first. Welcome, Wanta.
1: Well, thank you.
0: And we are also joined by your partner in crime for this outstanding dub project, Crown and Country, Australian dub producer Monkey Mark. Welcome to the studio, brother.
2: Hey, Rick. How are you? It's very good to be here.
0: Very well. Awesome, awesome. Let's start by thanking Wanta for coming all the way down here to Wurundjeri Woi-wurrung country. You've come all the way from the kangaroo's pouch, Wanta. Is that correct?
1: That's it. That's it.
0: And where are we now?
1: In the ear.
0: The ear of the kangaroo?
1: Yes.
0: Okay. Yeah. And Lajamanu is the name of your community that you're
1: Lajamanu
0: from?
1: Lajamanu is the name of a community out in the Victoria region, Victoria River region. And yeah, it means to, Lajamanu means to lift up.
0: Okay.
1: Yeah.
0: Yes. And do you listen to much Jamaican music?
1: No. Monkey trying to introduce me to that one.
2: I've been trying to play. Yeah, I often played in the car, so that's probably the main way you listen to the Jamaican music.
1: To be honest, No, not many music would sit with me, but until I heard Crown and Country,
0: really?
1: I think I'm open to that sort of music.
0: Really? Okay. Yes. So does it sound like the bush to you, this soundscape that Mark has built?
1: More like the landscape.
0: Right.
1: Yeah, where I come from, yes. Yeah, not much sea like Jabalari country, but all the sea of eucalyptus and all that one.
0: So Jabaljari to your left, will welcome to the studio as well. Other people call him Rick or Richard when he's in trouble, but he is an elder from Darwin, from the Larrakio. Welcome to the studio here. Tell us about where you're from.
3: So my name is Dr. Richard Fiji. I'm a Larrakia man from Darwin. I'm also Wurrumungu from Tennant Creek, and I should start

0: Walbury people, Walbury is four in the Dreamtime. Walbury was supposed to be another tribe, but they came together. The four winds come together, and the east, north, west, south, they all come together. And Walbury was born in that, what we call Bulyaranyi, the dreaming story.
1: Yes.
0: Yeah, that's why Walpa Wiri means the big wind.
1: The big wind.
0: Yes, but we call it really quick, Walbury.
1: Yeah.
0: Yes.
1: And your father, a first contact elder, what does that mean?
0: Oh, he was one of those people living out in the bush that is living in normally, you know, with a bush. And all of a sudden, there's these stories about strange people coming into the country. Yes, and his father took him out, and he first saw his first white man. I'll say, in this case, he's a white woman, Olive Vink. Yes, she was out there looking after and trying to protect all the white people from getting slaughtered by the white men.
1: Yeah, it really wasn't that long ago, was it?
0: No.
2: No. 1940s, wasn't it?
0: Yeah, that's it.
2: 1940s.
1: How long have you known each other, Mark and Wanta?
0: Since 2005, eh?
2: Yeah, about 2005, yeah, long time.
1: So you've been very involved, Mark. Not only do you have your productions that you put out, but also your solar-powered DIY sound system.
2: Mm.
1: And, of course, you've been doing work out in remote communities. Tell us about that.
2: Yeah, I sort of have many, many, many parallel dimensions that I kind of shift in between. But, yeah, I've been going out to Walbury country for years, pardon me, since Yundamu, Nirupi, Woolowra, and Larjamanu, doing a whole range of workshops, transfer of knowledge projects, recording sacred knowledge and all that kind of stuff. And then ended up meeting Wanta on those many travels and his father, Joey Jungala, and started with the Milpri project out there, which is a big cultural festival that happens every
0: More like a celebration.
2: More like a big celebration,
0: Yes.
2: And, Wanta can explain a bit more about that Milpri thing. And then from there, we, been talking about this project for many, many years, as you do, as you, hanging out. Me and Wanta talk a lot, and this was something in the back of his mind. And when we sort of, when the odd advent of COVID came on, and we were like, well, it's now or never. And we got this thing started around about 2021. Started our first recording sessions, started with the words first. Then started experimenting with sound around that, and then eventually now it's turned into a film as well.
1: Wow. So how did you come up with the words together? Did you go out to bush together?
0: Yep.
2: Yeah.
0: Doing a lot of burning off.
2: Yep.
0: So we needed a fire background or something like that.
2: Yeah.
0: No, it's been wonderful. Even my dad would come along. He likes being out there.
1: Yes. Yeah. Your father could be the oldest Walbury man alive?
0: That's it. That's in Walbury country, in all of the Walbury communities. Yeah, he's the last one.
2: Wow. We don't quite know how old he is because he has one of those birth dates, which is the first of the first of, one of those ones. So we know he's in his 90s somewhere. Darpa to my left, who's Wanta's son, thinks he could be over 100.
1: Wow.
2: Either way, he's full force and he is 100% still active in the community.
0: Yes.
2: He just came on tour with us actually to Darwin and did the Darwin launch. So he's a very active, very important senior elder.
1: Yeah. And of course, his voice features all throughout this album, these incredible vocals.
2: Mm.
1: What's some of the stories that he taught you, Wanta?
0: Most of them are Tjukurpa story. And we use Tjukurpa story to light up this pathway we're going to head off somewhere in the future, because they pretty much come from the Great Spirit there, and he really likes to share all that knowledge before he go. That's what he says.
1: Shall we hear a track from the album? I'd really want to play this one that in English means home, and it's really interesting to me the way you describe the importance of observing animal behavior, Wanta, and getting to know the emu. Tell us about that importance.
0: Yep, the important is reading country. Yep, and that's it. You're a bit like living here and you read all the traffic and everything. Yeah, but out in the bush, read all these signs and indicators that

0: that tells us that there's a change in the air, and all the behaviors of animals and birds, yeah, they flow along with that change.
1: Mm.
0: Yes.
2: It reminds me of, I had a great Indigenous man on the program recently, Bart Willoughby from No Fixed Address, and he told me that that's how everybody learned to eat, because you'd watch the animals, you'd see what they eat, you'd observe their behaviours. So it sort of ties in with that, right? So it's the seasons and the animals, that's what you have to observe?
0: That's it. Doubly is the summer season. We belong to the wet season. It belongs to the dry season. And so even our seasons belong to a skin name. So we take into account all these learning and making sure that we pass on all the knowledge of learning about yourself.
2: Yes.
0: Yeah.
2: Let's hear it, shall we? I hope I pronounce it correctly. Ngurukulu?
0: Murakulu.
2: Murakulu.
0: Yeah, home within.
2: All right, here we go.

Murabunjagurijarale, gurijarala.

first three letters in Ngo means inner. Ra means motion. That's the definition of Om for worldly people and Central Australian people. Ngo Ra, something that runs like a power source that keeps your body going. Yeah. And that's your old Ngo Ra Kulu history. Your language history, your ceremony history, your skin name ceremony, and your law within that tribe. Yeah. Your jurisdiction. Mulanya. You are your country. You are your home. We have to learn as much as we can for this country. Sing it, dance it, paint it. That's being your home. Mora. Mora. To exist in the homeland of the kangaroo, you have to understand the emu. To understand it, we'll try and teach you to soar really high like the wedge tail. It's like reading a book. You're reading all these texts. The behavior of animals, the behavior of seasons, and the change of character in them. Yeah. Once you master that, you adapt to this country really well. It's just a law from this country. Yeah, it shapes us who we are.

What crown? But I'm trying to ask you to find out the original crown of this country. In doing that, you are like a Milbury, fulfilling your duty of care. We call it Kotari. Crown is all because you fulfill something. Your fulfillment of carrying your country, giving back to your country. And it's all the knowledge for your own well-being from this country, to give it back to people. In doing so, you already got the original crown, the emu's crown.

0: Yeah, the original crown is a southern cross here, because it's under, sitting on the emu's head. Yeah. To us, that's the whole Murakolo. It's a reminder that we mustn't be like a little star drifting away. That's why the little stars is the homeland or this continent. And to learn all that one will expand your learning how you should live in this country. And firstly, you must learn all these archives in the old Murakolo. The law, the skin name, the land, the ceremony, and the language. Nambula kuja la binina. Nambula ngurunga. Wawa reglangula. Mani nyangalo kananga dewe. Yunga na binari mani. Nyanga barbaran jakan kalanya. Wala urubia. To live in the homeland of the kangaroo, you have to understand the emu. Who will teach you to soar like a wedge tail? Know your country. Your country will know you.
1: Yang on beranda, yang on beranda, yang murah beranda, murah ganda.

0: That's Nora Kulu, meaning home. I have to say, maybe my favorite track off the album, that Sing It, Dance It, Paint It line, absolutely killer from Wanta right there. An incredible tune. And this idea, Mura, is that what you call home?
1: Mura, yes, that's the word for home, yes.
0: And it means motion?
1: More like the first three letters from Mura, N-G-U, means inner.
0: Inner, okay.
1: Yeah. Ra means to flow, so inner flow.
0: Inner flow, that's yes. That's what you call home.
1: Yeah, that's the definition for home. It's in you. You wow. Embody it.
0: We're going to hear another track off the album, but first we're going to talk to Japo Jari to your left, because 8 sold-out shows of this happened in Darwin, thanks to you.
2: Yeah, so I remember I was called into Brownsmart in Darwin, and when I met the crew coming up from Walpiri country, I could see they were a bit nervous, and then I listened to them, and I listened to their introductions and their skid names.

0: And then I said, "I'm Jumble Joey." And as soon as I said that, everything relaxed. But, you know, we promoted it so well in Darwin. We did have 8 sold-out shows and still people scrambling to look for tickets, you know. And, and I know that's what's going to happen here as well. But
1: it's already sold out here.
0: I know. And I have a background of actually travelling 30 years across 40 remote communities, and I trained doctors in the Aboriginal culture.
1: Oh, wow.
0: But this taught me something I didn't know, and that's what's so special about it. It's a new communication and it's a new opportunity for us, especially Wanta and his family. And Walpri, I can't say how honoured I am to be a part of this, to create a new way forward for us, and are so generous of them.
1: Yes. And it's, of course, not just the audio side, the film side. It's going to be quite an immersive experience, I hear, Mark.
2: Yeah, that's right. Yeah, like I was saying before, you know, this essentially is this immersive music album. But we, luckily for the viewers, we've spent 4 years now filming out in the bush. So as recently, in fact, as last week, I think we did our last little shots and did the final little edit just before Darwin, luckily. So we've been out there with a friend of mine, James Gillo from Jurassic Melbourne, who we've worked with for a couple of years, actually on a few Jamaican projects. And, yeah, we've been filming everything from time-lapse work, all-night shots that take, you know, 12 hours and you get, like, 4 seconds of footage and, you know, all that kind of stuff.
1: Yeah, yeah.
2: But, yeah, lots of footage out there and lots of footage on country with Wanta and Jungala. Lots of beautiful drone footage. You know, really just trying to paint that picture and just, you know, add that kind of backing behind, you know, Wanta's philosophies and Jungala's songlines.
1: Yeah.
2: Yeah, so that all picked, you know, really kind of creates that whole immersive experience. And so hopefully tonight people will get to see this, you know, hear the sound mixed in 7.1. I've just mixed the whole thing in 7.1,
1: okay,
2: which was a big first for me. So that's, you got the immersive sound, and hopefully the visuals will just add to that.
1: That's perfect for us Melbourneites living in the concrete jungle. We get to immerse ourselves in
2: You'll
1: the
2: be
1: bush.
2: Like in Lajamanu. You will feel like you're in Lajamanu, right in the heartland of Walpri country.
1: We're going to Lajamanu tonight, people, for the Crown and Country filming. And let's hear another track off the album, shall we? This one is called First Light in English. Wanta, tell us about how the light rises in the morning.
3: Yep, there's a songline that described the a light that beamed up, shoot up.
1: Okay, so it shoots up, so it doesn't come up from behind the hills. It shoots up from the ground.
3: Yes, and that is called Ganaur. Yeah, it belonged to the Gawana Mopalsai, because we got to all these 4 skin groups and they got down told them Gawana. They're the east mop, their compass point is east. That's why they. The light is belong to them, Kana world.
1: Okay.
3: Yes.
1: And it's a birthright.
3: Yeah, I can get into more details, but...
1: Please.
3: Maybe... Oh, man, yeah.
1: that's what we're here for, Wanta.
3: Oh, okay. Okay. Now, that is song. Because it's belong to women, it's a woman thing, you know? Yeah. And these women things are giving birth.
1: Mm-hmm.
3: To the light,
1: right.
3: So the shooting up, and then it opens up like that. Then the light will come, and that's why the women flick their fingers to whiten the beam light.
1: Okay.
3: Way.
1: Yeah.
3: Yes. It's like they're being midwife. That was
2: like right? A midwife. Yeah.
3: Midwife.
1: A midwife so, to the light.
3: Yeah. Mm. That's why they're flicking their finger, sending the other leg of light spread that way, and flicking another finger like this and spreading it that way. And so they give birth to everything to the light, sorry.
1: Yeah.
3: Yeah. You familiar with Lion King?
1: The film, yeah.
3: Yes. Well, you know, there's this scene where the Lion King takes a little fella and shows him everything the sunlight touches is your kingdom. That's what he said to him. Yeah, but that's the same sort of thing.
1: Wow.
3: Except it's not a kingdom. It's a birthright. Everything the light touches is your birthright.
1: Right.
3: Because you are a birthright too. The sun will hit you.
1: Okay. Yes. And explain the idea of the pouch to me, where you're from, or where we all are from.
3: Oh, that come from Woolly Woolly, a smallest little kangaroo you can find. Yeah. Yeah, if you're hungry, you have to kill more of them to feel. But, you know, in the dream drum, this kangaroo, his wife, his partner, fell into a sinkhole. Or the sinkhole swallowed her. And she was stuck down the bottom there. So she got this Woolly Woolly, a hopping spinifex mice. This male mice grabbed that little hopping mice and started stretching him. Stretching, pull his ears, pull his legs and everything. Yeah, it's all in a dream time. And all of the kangaroos, you know, whatever they call them, micropods or something.
2: Mm.
3: Yeah, they all come through that one. It given birth to all the kangaroos of this country. And
1: there's real ceremony when you eat kangaroo, right? Because when you cook it, you have to cook it a certain way.
3: Yeah, yes, of course. I think it's a law. It's a cook.
1: Yeah,
3: cook
1: tell
3: it
1: us that law.
3: Yeah, it's the way the Walpri did it. They cook it and they grab a little bile.
2: The bile, yeah.
3: Bile, a sort of liquid, and tip it on the four corners of the dead kangaroos before they. And it's like doing that. It's like this country, yeah, is reclaiming you.
1: Right.
3: You reclaiming the country.
1: Yes.
3: Yes. That's it. That's why I put it on a four corner, and then you cut it and open it. Everything, you know, intestine and all that one.
2: Mm.
3: Yeah. Yeah. The head had to face the east. The tail has to. Have to be cut off, but that end part is, you know, facing west. Yeah, and women are not allowed to cook it, but they can eat it. But that's one of the laws that old people carried out. Not much now today, but we'll always like to practice it to keep that knowledge going. Because everything is written about each country. If you look at it carefully, in the documentary, you'll see that it's more than a kangaroo. It's his whole country.
1: Mm.
3: Mm. Yes, and so.
1: And the tail is delicious. Is that your favorite part?
3: Yes, that's a balancing act, sort of thing.
1: Yeah.
3: Yeah, you know, because it does balance the kangaroo when it's especially fighting, and most people cook that bit. Women can cook that bit, but not the rest of the body. Yes.
1: Let's hear First Light, shall we? And there's a really emotive line in it, actually. I think I already told you what my favorite part was, but I think this will be my second favorite part, if I'm allowed that. It's when you say it's really hard country out here.
2: Mm.
1: With the music, you can really feel that.
2: Mm.
3: Yeah.
1: Very emotive.
2: Mm.
3: That's it. The music really gives everything about. Yeah, it seemed to be the land's talking to us back, that it's not an easy going living there, so it's really hard. But once you get the hang of it, everything falls into place for you. Yeah, especially your reading of the season and how animals behave, bush dog behave, and bush medicine behave, you know, all that, it's all in front of you, and now you dance it out.
1: Dance it out. Let's dance it out right now. Gonuru, meaning First Light in Walpiri, from Crown and Country.

5 o'clock in the morning is, yeah, maybe 4 sometimes. Yeah, you see, sunlight doesn't expand like we always been drawing the sun coming up the mountains. Now it shoots up, straight up to us as Ganor. During initiation ceremony, when the men sing, women dance, flicking their finger like that, so they get to expand the light going this way horizontally.

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Yeah, that means, yeah, everything is born unto you. Everything around you, yeah, gonna be you. Embrace them while you can. Learn about them, because they'll guide you how you should live. Because you're gonna have to adapt to this harsh country and enjoy its richness, I guess, with that knowledge. Because if you don't, yeah, your birthright is stripped from you and your life falls short. It's really hard country out here.

Even our Navi,

By learning Druidic knowledges through the initiation ceremony of this place here, that's what I mean by negative and positive consequences of the law. It makes or breaks you. I can't help it. It's just the way the country is built or created, that's all.

0: but I'm here as an Aboriginal from Australia. Born in the wrong time, I guess. Or maybe right time.
1: That's an amazing line, Wanta. Here you are as an Aboriginal Australian, born in the wrong time or maybe the right time. What did you mean by that?
0: Going back to my younger days, thinking about should I keep picking away of bringing this knowledge together to everybody? Because then that's what we've done. For centuries, we always pass on the knowledge. Yeah. You know, we can sense

0: in our generation, do we need to do that, or just give it a miss now, just let it be buried back in the ground? And some of us said, no, we want to keep on sharing this knowledge. It's one of those things that, yeah, it, before someone gives it a false identity for this country.
1: Yeah. And Japo Jari was saying just before that the words and the songs are unchanged. You've had them forever, and you haven't changed them in any way for this project. So this is your, it's like your laws, right?
0: Yeah, that's it. It is. Yes, that's why the skin name Jakamara and Jabrola, that tell us that belong to kangaroo, and kangaroo represent law.
1: Mm. And laws can't be changed.
0: No, can't be changed.
2: And I think at the same time, there's also a lot of people out there that don't know what the truth is. And there's a lot of people that are miscommunicating, whether deliberately or not, what they think Aboriginal culture is. Well, this is the truth. This is tens of thousands of years old knowledges and songs that have never changed. And it's the original truth of this country. And it's something to be excited about, absolutely.
0: Also, we don't like to you know, look at this country turn into America. We want to keep it, its own identity by itself.
1: Yes. Mm.
0: Yes, that's it.
3: Yeah.
0: It's dangerous to, well, adopt other countries' opinion how they should live.
1: Mm-hmm.
0: Mm. To us, it's not a man's opinion, it's a country's opinion. To have this identity. Yes.
1: And Wanta, is it also a birthright that we will one day become the land?
0: That's it, yeah. We talk mostly on, yeah, it's better to become Australia, better than Australian.
1: Yes.
0: Because you are your home.
3: Mm.
0: Yeah.
1: Yeah.
0: They can't take you away from home. They can, I mean. But your home, they can't take it away from you.
1: Yeah.
0: Mm. It's always in you.
1: Yeah. Mm. And just in that song, during First Light, then Mark actually showed me a photo. I didn't realize that it was something that could be captured on a camera, Mark. Mm.
3: Yeah, yeah. Yeah, well, we'd heard about it a lot and talked about it with Wanta and Jungala, and we'd never seen it either. And even when we went out to film, me and James were filming for 5 days straight, and we every night, every morning, waking up at 3 o'clock in the morning, waiting. We still didn't see it because I guess we're looking from our Western eyes, and maybe, you know, Wanta looking from Walpri eyes, you know, it's probably a bit more in tune. I think there's actually evidence with the Walpri eyes being a lot more in tune with that environment than our eyes. But essentially, we went back to the editing suite and we looked through our footage, and finally we found one of the mornings. And there it was at around about 4:30 in the morning.
1: Looks amazing.
3: This perfect beam of light that just goes straight up from the horizon. This is before the sunrise, you know, a good hour or two before the sunrise. That light goes up first, and then it sort of dissipates, disappears, and then this light surrounds it on the north and the south of its kind of sides.
0: Yes, yes.
3: And then boom, in comes the sunrise.
1: We'll finish perhaps with one last track from the album. Thank you so much for coming all the way down to Wurundjeri Woi-wurrung country, Wanta, and also Japo Jari and Mark. It's been a real honour to have you here in the studio. It's an incredible project, outstanding. And yeah, thank you for coming in. It's been great to meet you.
3: Thank you.
1: You know what? One last question, actually, Wanta. There's been a lot of black deaths in police custody. What do you think we could do to fix that?
0: I don't know what generates that one, but if it's racism, it needs to be put out. Yes. But, you know, there's been a lot happening nowadays. I mean, more recent one at Yundumu.
1: Mm.
0: All that one, you know, that... No, it's got to stop somehow. It's going to be too long.
1: Mm-hmm.
0: Yes.
1: So it's not working with the police?
0: Yeah. Yeah. People have turned against the police instead of working with them.
1: Mm.
0: But we want to...

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1: The ultimate kangaroo. If you look at Australia, you can imagine. The kangaroo lying on his back in the ground oven with his legs sticking out and his arm, but they're being burnt off. Yeah, that's the shape of Australia right there. That's all written in the way we cook the kangaroo, the way we cut him up and then bury it. The ground oven is facing east and facing west, and the laying of the kangaroo, the mouth, the head is facing east and the leg should be facing west. That way you'll understand this full story because it's all recorded in that cooking of the kangaroo. The mouth of Hawkesbury River, that's a kangaroo's mouth. Up in Broome, there's the Tarnosaur's track and the tracks lead into the water, the sea. Yeah, that's the bum. So it exited through there. You see those dinosaurs track in Broome? Yeah, that's the great Kananganja, the great emu. From there, you can see the old Wurundjeri, all of Australia, going in the middle part to Uluru area. Yeah, that's the digest system. Guess where the stomach is, the two stomachs? Yeah, in the middle of Australia, the Uluru and Katajura. Katajura, it's many eggs. In the upper lobe, you gotta feed your head as well, so it's stomach. It's a two stomach. The trimmings go to Ayers Rock through that digest system, the trading route. It's been there for centuries. The whole digest system. We call it Wurundjeri. That means a gift road. You will know and understand why it's called a gift road, because it's a trading route, the ultimate trading route. All its vein in the kangaroo are its smaller trading route, but the digest system from one end of the coast to another, that's the ultimate. This country is the ultimate kangaroo. But if you're coming from the northern of Australia, going down to South Australia, the Uluru from northern south, the Uluru becomes the heart, Kotororo, it pumps. And those are the Songland kangaroo, all the way up to Kangaroo Island. Trading route. Remember, the trading route is a digest system. The leg of a kangaroo is Northern Territory. The arms facing up is Cape York, is the arms of the kangaroo. The little bit at Monkey Maya, near the west coast. Yeah, it's a little bit of what's left of the Dale. We see the trading route from one coast to another, east coast to west coast. But because it's in a ground oven, yeah, it tends to make it arch inward.

Victoria, South Australia, and the bottom up there, West Australia, that's all backbone. They say Tasmania is just one of the ears of the kangaroo. That's Australia.

because we're living on it, the ultimate kangaroo, the whole continent, people are seen as a guardian. So we're the child, or a joey you would call it. We're all a baby kangaroo living in a pouch. So the middle area, it's a pouch. Because that the whole concept comes from Madan child law, Kurungu law. That's what we call them in Albury. Men are Kurungu, and living on his country is living inside that pouch. Men are guardian for the women. Women are custodian for this country. Yeah, the veins all over the body are the small trading routes leading back into the trading route, the digest system. Yeah, our blood goes back to the heart. But it's the heart in the first place that pumps out the blood. The gift road for the sky is the Milky Way. Just when you look at it and say that the star, our way or road, you can also see the trading route down on Earth. The Milky Way is the trading route. Stars are all the camping spot for people and clan groups. Yeah, it tells, it reflects that story here in Earth, and Earth reflects that story with the trading route in the stars. Four stars of the Southern Cross. The top star is the law, that's a kangaroo star. The bottom star is the emu, is considered to be a teacher. The west star is the wedgetail, is a homemaker. He traveled all of Australia teaching people how to make home, how to claim territory. And the key to that one is the eastern star, Kawana. You're born, and as soon as you're born, you add that skin name. So the eastern star is a skin name, means family, Walaja. And the little star between the west star and the north star, that's a home, Mura. The whole concept of that star is sacred. The real name for it in Walpri means the binder. Binder because law, skin name, the emu, a teacher, and the kawana, the east star is a kawana. They are all Muragulu, which is the little star in the Southern Cross. You got the two ultimate animals of Australia, ruling the sky and ruling the earth, the Australia continent.

0: That's Kana Wuru, meaning first light, taken from the Crown and Country album and taking us to the end of Island Music for another week. I hope you've enjoyed this Nate Dogg special of the program. And if you missed that interview, you can always jump online, just search up ABC Island Music and you can listen back to that interview with Wanta Jumpa Jimpa Stewart, Japo Jari and Monkey Mark as the team behind Crown and Country, an outstanding First Nations project out of the remote desert community of La Jamanu in Australia. That's it for the program. My name's Rick Howe, and I'll catch you next time on Island Music.
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0: The United States has issued new sanctions against Iran as US President Donald Trump says negotiations with Tehran will continue. Satyam Weinstein reports.
1: The fresh sanctions target a key banker for Iran's new leader, Mojtaba Khamenei. The Dubai-based financier, Ali Ansari, had previously been sanctioned by Britain for supporting the activities of Iran's Revolutionary Guards. It comes as a delegation from Qatar arrives in Iran in the latest attempt to salvage a peace deal between Washington and Tehran after an escalation in hostilities this week. Officials in Washington say Iran has told them that recent attacks on ships in the Strait of Hormuz came from an errant part of their system, as the US demands that Iran publicly states that it will stop attacks on ships and allow traffic through the waterway without any tolls.
0: Satellite pictures show Typhoon Bavi is getting closer to Taiwan and could hit the island nation in the coming hours. The system, which is roughly the width of France, has been sweeping across the Pacific towards East Asia, putting a number of nations on high alert. At least 15 people have already been killed in the Philippines, while it also battered the Northern Marianas, where a public health emergency has been declared. The typhoon is expected to dump huge amounts of rain on Taiwan and parts of Japan. Authorities in Spain say many of the victims of a deadly wildfire in the south of the country were killed after ignoring shelter-in-place instructions. At least 12 people are dead and 23 missing after the fire tore through a remote mountain community. Officials say some of the victims tried to escape via a dry riverbed that turned into a death trap. This resident says it's a terrifying situation.
2: That was really awful, really awful. Gas cylinders exploding, everything, houses on fire, windows shattering. Because there are witnesses, they were caught in a large villa in the middle of a pine forest and they got away by the skin of their teeth.
0: New data shows that deforestation in the Amazon has fallen to its lowest level in a decade in the first half of this year. The BBC's Mimi Swaby has the details.
3: According to Brazil's National Institute for Space Research, nearly 1,300 square kilometres of rainforest was destroyed between January and June. That's down more than a third compared with the same period last year. President Luiz Inácio Lula da Silva, who is seeking re-election in October, has promised to eradicate illegal deforestation by 2030. Deforestation spiked under his predecessor, Jair Bolsonaro, peaking in 2022. Mr. Lula da Silva's main presidential rival is Mr. Bolsonaro's son, Flavio Bolsonaro. He has pushed for increased land development and mining.
0: A large security presence is in place in the New Zealand city of Auckland, where Indian Prime Minister Narendra Modi is meeting political and community leaders today. It's the first visit by an Indian Prime Minister to New Zealand in 40 years. Prime Minister Christopher Luxon welcomed Mr. Modi with a guard of honour and a hug at Auckland Airport when he arrived last night. European budget airline Ryanair is remaining tight-lipped as an investigation gets underway into an incident which saw a passenger partially sucked out of a window of a Boeing 737 shortly after takeoff. Tim Wharton reports.
4: Witnesses on board the Ryanair flight travelling from Thessaloniki in Greece to Memmingen in Germany have described a loud bang before a window shattered and oxygen masks dropped down. A 61-year-old Serbian man was partially sucked out of the plane following the blast. He was saved partly by his seatbelt and his wife, who held on to him for 5 minutes. The aircraft returned to Thessaloniki, where Ryanair said one passenger requested and received medical assistance. Ryanair has not commented on the cause of the incident, although media reports claim it was due to debris from a damaged engine striking the window.
0: Fiji have made 9 changes for tonight's Nations Championship clash against England, strengthening their side after losing to Wales in their opening fixture of the new competition last weekend. Among the changes are 3 new loose forwards, and Kalaveti Revuvu takes the place of Semi Radradu, who was injured in Cardiff. Fiji have ceded home advantage for the match, as they did last week against Wales, and will do again on July the 18th against Scotland. And the Wallabies will be looking to avoid a 6th straight loss when they take on France in Brisbane tonight. The match comes a week after the Wallabies lost to Ireland by 2 points in a thriller in Sydney. And Spain has set up a semi-final match against France after scoring a late winner to beat Belgium 2-1 at the Men's World Cup in Los Angeles. Spain dominated the match early, but Belgium equalised before half-time. The winning goal came in the 88th minute to send Spain through to the Final Four. ABC News.
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It's Libby Gore with you, standing in for Suzanne Hill on Weekend Nightlife. Lovely to have your company, playing this song, because this hour I want you to have a little think about those bell-bottom pants, the Olivia Newton-John top, all of those things that he loved about going to the disco. Coming up in our second hour tonight, a disco special, producer Craig Shufton takes you through the history of disco.

0: Martin, good morning. Good evening, Martin. I keep saying good morning.
1: Good morning, Greta. How are you today?
0: I'm great. Are you a choc top man? Are you a popcorn man? Or can you not stand people chewing while you're getting involved in an intimate scene on the screen?
1: Chewing's a bit out of order, and so is like opening the packet of things.
0: Oh, yeah, the packet.
1: I think you've got to have all that done before the movie starts.
0: Like this, this sound.
1: Yeah, like it's out of order. And like talking and phones, like it's a low whisper once or twice, but that's it. Like no phones, no like long going conversations about like whatever.
0: Has the babysitter turned up? Huh?
1: Oh, yeah. Yeah, you can't. It's like it's an immersive experience. You know, you have to

John Farnham, you're the voice. Coming up after the 11 o'clock news, Craig Shufton will join you with the history of disco. I think you are going to love this next hour. It's news time. There's another minute to the news, and that's just me making a mistake because I've got these buttons. Let's see if there's... Oh, look, there's a bit of John. There you go. There's a bit of John. The history of disco is coming up after the 11 o'clock news. Craig Shufton is an author and an impresario. He knows all about the history of songs and how they came to be. And you might think that disco started with the Bee Gees, but it most certainly did not. It was going on as like this underground movement well before the Bee Gees got their voices into it. But you will hear a little bit of the Bee Gees coming up. Also, after that, we will have a pop quiz, and I promise that I won't stuff it up, just as I've stuffed up this timing. But that just goes to show that you're always learning, always learning. It's Libby Gore filling in for Suzanne on The Nightlife. Here's the news.

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2: It's Libby Gore filling in for Suzanne Hill. That is correct. On Weekend Nightlife, just before we head into the pop quiz, I have to connect you to what's going on in the bigger, bolder outside world. The Wimbledon women's final is just about to start. Christopher Clary, longtime tennis writer, is there and he's squeezed himself off centre court to tell us this story of two Czech women who are going to fight it out. This is historic, Christopher.
3: Yeah, you'd think it had happened before because of all the great Czech women's players that have been, you know, here at Wimbledon and everywhere else. There'll be people like Martina Navratilova and Hana Manlikova and Petra Kvitova and all these players. But there's never been two players representing the Czech Republic who played a major final in women's tennis. Martina became an American pretty early in her career after she defected from Czechoslovakia and the country broke up. So this is the first time, and it's a surprising final, Noskova against Muhova.
2: It's interesting because it doesn't seem like there's one woman who dominates like there has been in past years.
3: You're right about that. I mean, Wimbledon has become a spin of the roulette wheel. I mean, it's crazy but true. This is the 10th time in the last 10 Wimbledons that you're going to have a new champion on the women's side. So it's not chaotic entirely, but it is surprising pretty consistently. And I think it's because they just place a little on grass, you know, partly that's part of it. And the serve isn't as big a deal in women's tennis as it is on the men's side. It's more of a return-based game. And there's just a lot of parity and a lot of talent, you know, crammed into women's tennis at the top. And the very best players are not dominating the way they used to.
2: Crazy. Is that like a pattern? Is that something that you think is going to continue, or is it just something that's now?
3: You know, I think just because of the, you know, homogenization of styles, homogenization of surfaces, and the fact that so many players are better prepared now than they used to be, I think we're going to see more parity across the board. But then look at the men's game. I mean, until Carlos Alcaraz got hurt, it was basically a Sinner Alcaraz world, and Sinner's here playing great tennis again. So it doesn't have to be that way, but I think that there are some reasons why it does happen, and I'm not entirely surprised to see it happen here again, just based on the fact that, you know, Sabalenka, who's been number one in women's tennis for quite a while now, just has not been consistent at the majors, seems to battle herself as much as she battles the opponent, and it happened again here.
2: Well, I don't want to hold you up because I know the final's just about to start, but I can't help but bring up that Karolina Muskova? Is that how we say her name?
3: And she says Karolina Muhova.
2: Muhova.
3: She pronounces it.
2: She's allergic to grass, and Wimbledon's the grass tournament.
3: And so is Alexander Zverev, allergic to grass, and he's in the final too. So I guess there's no impediment to doing well at Wimbledon. We asked Karolina, you know, how she manages. She goes, you know, lots of drugs, basically. So I'm not sure that's the best answer you want to hear, but she's trying to fight through the issue. But she's a wonderful player. The Aussies know her well. I haven't watched her play over the years. She's got a real stylist, kind of Federer style.
2: Okay. And Linda Noskova, she says that she's got a heap of superstitions as long as your arm.
3: Yeah, she was kind of hesitant to start talking about them because there were so many.
2: Yeah.
3: But the crazy thing, Libby, about this match is that usually, you know, players who get to the final are in good form, of course, but it's very rare for one player to have saved a match point on the way to the final. And in this case, both of them have had to save match points, which tells you also how even women's tennis is right now.
2: Wow, that's so fascinating. So tell us about the weather. Tell us about the environment. Tell us about the strawberries and the cream and the Pims. Is it all going off, or is it slightly overwhelmed by the World Cup in soccer, or how is the vibe?
3: We've been jokingly calling you, we Americans have been jokingly calling this Miami on the Thames, basically. It's been, you've been kind of feeling a little bit like you should come out with your sunscreen, and or it could be Melbourne on the Thames if you like. I mean, it's definitely been hot and incredibly relentlessly sunny here, and the grass is brown. But I mean, the Brits aren't really complaining because it can get, as you know, the weather here can be a problem the other way. So, but it has helped the tennis in a way because it's meant there have been few delays, and there's been, the ball's coming off a little bit higher off the courts and going through. So it's been good conditions to play, and it's gotten a little bit cooler now. So I don't think Yannick Sinner, who's had issues with the heat, is going to have any problem tomorrow. I mean, we're now pretty much in the high 20s instead of the early low to mid 30s.
2: And is there something going on with Czech women that means that they are dominating at the moment? Is there some special program that you're aware of, or is it just, as I said, one of those things that's happened?
3: No, check tennis has happened too often over the years to be a coincidence. I think, you know, you've got a tradition, first of all, where you've got players who are able to say, ah, well, she's doing well, and I know her. She's from my town or my village, and I can relate to that. And there's also just a really great reservoir of coaching knowledge. And they've done a good job over the years of giving access to their best players to indoor training conditions, because it can get pretty tough in the Czech winter, and allow them access to, you know, really open and very inexpensive court time to get these young talents. And I think because of the success of past players, basically tennis is the number one sport for women and their top athletes, which is no longer the case in some countries. So they're still gravitating to it, but it is still remarkable. And as we know, I mean, look at all the Aussie men winning majors back in the 50s and the 60s in tennis, and that hasn't continued. And look at the Swedes in tennis, same way. So it doesn't mean it has to keep going, but when you have a confluence of factors, it makes it more possible, I think.
2: And if it was a fairy tale, whose story should win?
3: Today, I mean, I think you have to go with Muhova, just because she's 29, never won a major, has a beautiful game, has had so many injuries and problems when you wouldn't expect it. So I think there's a sentimental force behind her, and I'm not saying Noskova wouldn't be a fine winner at age 21, but she's got more time and Muhova's running out of it.
2: I like those fairy tales. I've got my fingers crossed for her. I know who to barrack for. Thank you so much, Christopher. I won't hold you up.
3: Okay, Libby, thanks a lot.
1: How much can we really know about the dead?
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2: Indeed, guest hosting for Suzanne Hill. And you are quite right, Lisa from Parkdale. The women's final starts at 1 a.m. I was just getting ahead of myself, but that is because I was trying to fit everything in. You know what time it is now? It's the 1-300-800-222 Ring Me Now. 0467-922-702 if you want to provide humorous commentary on the side. 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

0: and singer-songwriter, known for hits including I'm Gonna Swing from the Chandelier, you know that one, and another one, Cheap, You Don't Know, You Didn't Recognise It, I didn't give you a good enough clue. Chandelier and Cheap Thrills. She often conceals her face beneath oversized wigs, and I happen to think she might be from Adelaide, actually. Who is she? She sang and wrote Chandelier and Cheap Thrills.
1: I'm drawing a complete blank, sorry.
0: Really?
1: I might have to pass on to a better person, thank you.
0: Not a better person, another person. Do you know the song Chandelier?
1: Not by the title. No.
0: Yeah, you do. Because

0: don't know why you couldn't tell from me singing it, but, you know, that's who she is. Do you know who it is?
1: No, I know the song. It's fantastic, but I can't find a name.
0: Oh, well, I'm going to have to say bye-bye then. I'm very sorry.
1: Bye-bye.
0: Bye-bye. Thank you. Let's see if Brett knows. Hey, Brett.
2: Yeah, how you go?
0: Yeah, I'm okay, thank you.
3: Oh, I know the song. It's fantastic.
0: Oh, you've got the radio on in the background. You'll have to turn that down or off because otherwise you'll...
2: It's fine.
0: You'll have vertigo.
2: Yeah, no worries.
0: Do you know what? Who sings that song? Who is the Australian...
2: Yeah,
0: who?
2: It's Sia.
0: It is Sia, correct. Okay, I've got another question for you.
2: Yep.
0: You ready? I'm just going to get ready for you. Which TV show that aired from 2001 to 2009 had this as its theme song?

0: No, we had a Jenna Zino girl who had to come to us to study maths, advanced maths. Yeah, she couldn't. It wasn't a lady who liked to do two maths,
1: she
0: I don't think,
1: she
0: in
1: probably
0: 1978.
1: Ended up, she would have ended up dean of a university. Alistair, you tricked me, and I'm going to give
0: did.
1: You. You did.
0: Yeah, that was pretty good.
1: Yeah.
0: The first time you've ever been tricked
1: you
0: in
1: tricked
0: public.
1: Tricked me.
0: First time it's ever happened to you.
1: I just have to stop myself from saying a word. Okay. Sia doesn't have a sister, says Kim in Manham. I know Sia doesn't have a sister, but McLeod's daughter, Sia's sister, like I was trying to.
0: You've done it with the best. Phil does it. He does it.
1: All right.
0: Yeah, he does give the answer.
1: Okay, here is a question.
0: From time
1: for you.
0: To time.
1: Here is a question. Are you ready?
0: Yep. Oh, well, let's go. Yeah.
1: Oh, Robert from Denver said he watched it. He says he's all man and he watched McLeod's daughters with his Aussie wife. So there you go.
0: Uh-huh.
1: I'm not casting nasturtiums. I was just wondering. Okay, here's the next question. Which novel features the characters Offred, Serena Joy, and Commander Waterford?
0: So could you repeat the first part of
1: that? You're not going to get this one, Xavier boy. You're not going to get this one because you didn't do feminist studies, did you? Which novel features...
0: Novel.
1: It's a novel. It features the characters Offred, Serena Joy, and Commander Waterford.
0: Commander Waterford, that sounds very sort of 1800s to me.
1: Mm.
0: Commander Waterford, because a man had to be a commander, didn't he?
1: Yeah, I was wondering
0: wasn't
1: why you
0: good
1: were...
0: for a man to be a subordinate.
1: Yeah, well, you're focusing on the man, which is interesting because I think that's what the book's all about.
0: Ah. Hmm. The French Lieutenant's woman?
1: No. Ha, ha, ha, ha.
0: Well, wrong
1: as anything. Is that spiteful of me?
0: Couldn't have been worse. Had a worse answer, could it?
1: No, it's good. It's good. I enjoyed that answer, but unfortunately it is incorrect. So I am going to move on, if that is okay.
0: Oh, that's fine, Libby. I can't stop you, can I?
1: No. No, you cannot.
0: No.
1: You cannot. Bye-bye.
0: Well, lovely talking to you. Thank
1: lovely
0: you.
1: To say hi, Alistair. Karen.
2: Hello.
1: How are you?
2: Good, thank you.
1: Oh, lovely to meet you. Why did you cross that one out, Greta? It's not finished yet. You're trying to trick me too. I'm setting myself up for success. Do you know which novel features the characters Offred, Serena Joy, and Commander Waterford?
2: Is it The Handmaid's Tale?
1: Yes, it is The Handmaid's Tale.
2: Before I get on to the next question, I'm really looking forward to this what's her name? Singles final, ladies. I've been watching all the different ones, the semi-finals, quarter-finals.
1: Any good?
2: The lady that did it, one of them, I think it's Timuchira.
1: Yeah.
2: The Czech lady. She won by 1-2 points.
1: That's what Christopher Clary was saying just at the top of the hour. He was saying that both of these women have only just scraped into the final.
2: Yeah, she beat Naomi Osaka. This woman, and it was neck and neck, and it like a set each, and it was a deciding set. They got to the tie break, and it was right up to 10, and she missed the next point, and she missed the next point, Osaka.
1: Wow.
2: And then which they got in.
1: Wow.
2: Osaka wasn't happy.
1: It's the tension, isn't it? It's the emotion of it, the story of it that's so attractive.
2: That would you be.
1: Yeah. Do you want to do the next question then, just so that you can
2: please.
1: Get yourself ready? Oh, we're going to have a sing-along. When the music cuts out, I want you to sing the next couple of lines of this for me. Is that okay?
2: Okay.
1: So here is, I need to get rid of this. I'm just going to move that because McLeod's Daughters is gone. I can't believe he tricked me. Okay, here's the clue. So it starts singing, right, and then you have to keep singing. Okay, yeah, you can cross that one out. Great. Okay, here we go.

0: times too many times.
1: He did it. Very good. I've got to play the answer now.

0: to understand that you make friends doing this job. They're professional friends, but Joan and I have been friends for years, and I'm so grateful that she rang. Now, Greta, do I need to go talk to Francis or Pav or overnights or anything like that? They're not there yet. I wonder who it'll be. Do you think if I spin the wheel, I'll get Trevor or I'll get Pav or I'll get Francis? Who do you think? Which one? Oh, Ashford, you reckon? Pandora, shall I whack Pandora? Okay, while we wait. Here we go. Pandora.
1: Oh, hi, Libby. How are you going? You're going to wake me up or something?
0: I am waking you up, aren't I? Were you asleep on the phone waiting for me? I'm sorry.
1: We're just trying to work out whether or not you're going to come to me.
0: Sorry.
1: Or whether or not you were going to go to the next presenter. And then I was trying to work out who the next presenter would
0: be.
1: Well,
0: I can't work out who the next presenter. I don't think they know at this stage. I can tell you, though, in
1: They're
0: terms of...
1: They're running pretty close to time, though, aren't they? They're running late.
0: Yeah.
1: They got a note.
0: 31 degrees in Shanghai, I can just see on the television, if you're planning to go to Shanghai. I was recently there. There's a place at the end of the street. It's called the Bund. Have you been to Shanghai? Have you been to China?
1: No, I haven't.
0: Oh, it's amazing.
1: I can imagine it is. But Japan's the next on my bucket list because I've done a lot of Southeast, but and I've done most of Europe and some of the states. But Japan's the one I'm. Yeah, and China's just a hop, skip, and a jump from there.
0: Yeah. Well, Greta, are you telling me that someone's there? Which one is it? Ashford. Can we talk tomorrow? Will you be up? Will you be up tomorrow, Pandora?
1: I am nocturnal, so I am generally up. And I am loving your quiz. And I can just see lots of people sort of going, that's not how we do it.
0: I know. Ashford, hi. Ashford, come in, Ashford. Over. He's on the phone and I just hung up on Pandora. Oh, he's on the phone. He's on the blue phone. Do I press the blue button? Okay, there he goes. Hi, Ashford. Ashwin, are you there? Over. You just stop talking. I can't. He's on there. Ashwin, I've got you. Have I got you? No, I've just blown it in as we go for the last one because you're meant to be over there on the blue and I don't know how to swap it. But anyway, the overnight show is coming up after the news, which is coming up in about 30 seconds. My name is Libby Gore. Greta has helped me get the show to air tonight. I'm not very good on the buttons, but I'd like to thank you, Greta, for your patience and helping me muddle my way through. And thank you all for your company this Saturday night. Let's do it all again tomorrow, shall we? The overnight show after the news. See ya.
2: ABC News with Andrew Kloupas. Family members of a 13-year-old girl who was allegedly murdered in Victoria's Central West say the help they've received in response to her death has been overwhelming. A 16-year-old boy has been charged with Layla Jeffrey's murder after remains believed to be hers were found in bushland on Thursday on the outskirts of Donald, about 280 kilometres northwest of Melbourne. Layla's aunt, Caitlin Shane, says the community response shows just how much her niece was loved.
3: Thank you to everyone for everything they've been doing to help and support. And thank you for making sure that my sister knows how much she is loved and how much Layla is loved. And thank you to whoever found her. It would have been worse to not know.
2: Iran's Foreign Minister Abbas Araghchi has arrived in Oman to discuss arrangements for the safe passage of ships through the Strait of Hormuz, with Washington seeking a public pledge of free, secure transit of vessels. Here's Tim Wharton.
4: US President Donald Trump said yesterday that Washington and Tehran had agreed to continue peace talks despite an escalation of hostilities last week, while also declaring that the ceasefire between the sides was over. After both countries exchanged strikes, no further attacks have been reported. As the latest negotiations get underway, with US Vice President J.D. Vance and Secretary of State Marco Rubio attending, Oman has stepped in to try to mediate an end to the war that has spread insecurity in the Gulf. But Iran has warned no negotiations will take place until the US retreats from its positions in the Strait of Hormuz, while Washington is seeking a public pledge of free, secure transit of vessels through the waterway.
2: An Australian man has died in a Balinese immigration detention centre after he was arrested on Friday for allegedly breaching

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1: Good Plum morning and warm Pacific greetings to you. This week we've been celebrating NAIDOC Week on ABC Radio Australia, and the theme is 50 years of Deadly. If you don't know, NAIDOC Week is a celebration of Aboriginal and Torres Strait Islander history, culture and achievements. I'll take you to East Arnhem Land to meet a Yolngu filmmaker and her acclaimed new short film about two teens falling in love. And of course, you need some sport, so you'll hear from veteran Fiji international rugby player Ben Volavola, who's heading home to the Drua. I'm your host, Kuntamari Crofts, and it's lovely to have your company this morning. Before I bring you stories from across the Pacific, I want to pay my respects to the elders past and present of the Awabakal and Worimi peoples, custodians of this beautiful land where I live in Newcastle, Australia. Now, whether you're waking up or heading to church or about to hit the beach, I'll help you on your way with a bit of music.

0: That was Feeling featuring Kayla from Australian-based PNG artist Demi Carter. Kayla is a solo singer from the Solomon Islands, and she's known for her popular collaborations with Bebao, while Demi Carter has built a strong following through his blend of soulful Afrobeats and island reggae sounds. 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
0: At 35, Fijian rugby star Ben Bolavola is as experienced as it comes. He's played 38 tests at clubs all around the world, and it's his broad range of rugby adventures which make him the perfect veteran signing for the Fijian Drua for next season. Speaking to Sam Wykes and Tina Rawarona on Nijan Footy, Bolavola explains how his nomadic rugby career has helped him maximise his potential.
2: Before the whole professional rugby thing started, I always wanted to travel and try to travel the world. And I've been blessed that rugby gave me that. So that was a dream that rugby was enabled to bring and make it a reality for myself. And I think early in my career at the start, clubs build this perception where loyalty is awesome and you're one club man, it's an unreal achievement. But for myself to be able to travel around and be a part of different cultures and different teams, for myself, it continued to drive the competitive juices, because you don't build this sense of being naive and staying comfortable. Every time you go into a different team, a different club, place your feet into a different culture, you're forced to prove yourself again, because they're different teammates. They don't really know what you bring to the table. So then those competitive juices are continuously being forced and driven. And I think that's one thing that I loved about my career in bouncing around different teams and cultures and stuff, was I had to be on my toes the entire time, because

0: every team I went to, I had to prove myself again. Whereas I feel like if I stayed in a place for too long, I got this sense of, okay, I'm comfortable now. This feeling of being naive and like I've shown the club what I can do. So therefore they like this sort of this self-arrogance in a way. So it challenged me every time that I changed teams. I knew I've got to prove myself again. I've got to get the respect of these of the group and enable myself to grow in that way.
1: And how would you prove that going into a new club? Like what does that look like, proving to your teammates or earning respect? What does that look like throughout your actions?
0: Yeah, you touched on it just then. I think it was through my actions and through my experience. I think if a group gravitates to you when you speak through your actions before you speak verbally, sort of shows a sense of humility as well. You're here to work for them, and you're not here to bark at them. So when a group of guys and a group of people see you're in pain and you're working hard for the group before you even say a word, I just find through my experience, guys start to gravitate to you. And then the chat starts happening after that because you start feeling like you're earning their respect, and therefore they want to pick your brains and how can we do this better? And the conversations begin after that.
2: Man, I love that advice, bro. And obviously, your actions led you to playing for the Flying Fijians. Man, you've played in two World Cups now, but that first feeling of being called into the Flying Fijians and then playing a game for them—you know—what was that moment like for you?
0: It was unreal, surreal. It was such a proud moment for myself and my family. Growing up in Australia, I never thought I would be playing for the Flying Fijians. I think as a kid growing up in Australia, if you're playing rugby union, the Wallabies is like the ultimate goal. And then I didn't realize the feeling that I felt after playing for Fiji and that game being in front of our people. Although it wasn't an official test, we played against the New Zealand Maoris in Suva. But to sing the national anthem before it, to do the Vimbi before the game, you're just never prepared for the emotions that run through you. And then for the game to be over and to realize that you wore the white jersey and play, and for the family to be there in Fiji as well. A lot of them throughout my Super Rugby career weren't able to watch me play live because at that time, obviously, the draw didn't exist. So to be able to play my first official rugby game for the Flying Fijians at home in Suva in front of family and friends that weren't usually there live was something really special.
1: Being on the road, playing for different clubs, also, moving to Australia, but also having the opportunity to grow up in Fiji. When you do represent the Flying Fijians and going into camp, does that give you that bit of opportunity to connect closer and reconnect to your Fijian culture?
0: Big time. Big time. I'm so grateful for the guys who have the guys in the past who were part of the Flying Fijians when I first walked into camp, and even the current guys, younger guys that started when I was there and now coming through the ranks. It was really the group of people that I played with that enabled me to delve into my culture. Like I don't speak fluent Fijian, but ironically, I started speaking better Fijian because of these guys and being in that culture and rubbing shoulders with these guys. So it doesn't just bring me external exposure by playing these many tests for the Flying Fijians, but it allowed me to connect with the boys that were around me and also the people over in Fiji as well.
2: When I think about some of the players that you've played with in that white jersey, Kempisi Maafu, we're close with, and Nemani Nondolo Kurundrani, again, someone that we speak to often on our Friday shows. When you see where you've come from, like, how does it make you feel knowing that you've played with some unbelievable players?
0: Yeah, so blessed, man. So blessed. Couldn't have written this myself. You mentioned Kempisi Maafu. His people asked me the reason how I got into the Flying Fijians or the where the fire was lit to playing for the Flying Fijians, and it was Kempisi Maafu. He was constantly in my ear telling me how much it meant to him. Played for the Flying Fijians, my first game, and the entire week just being there with him and Nems. It's just a feeling that it's hard to explain, but it's just felt so fulfilling and content.
2: Man,
0: He's a big reason to why I wore that jersey.
1: at the ripe age or the young age of 35 years old in the career that you've had so far, when you reflect on, the journey you've had, what are you most proud about?
0: I think I'm more proud with the last few years of my career than the early parts. Like, the reason why I say that is because I think my mentality is different now, and I've become a better rugby player because of my mentality now, and that's to serve first. When I go into a different culture and my mindset is to serve first, sooner or later, guys want to serve you because of how you're serving. You become richer for that, and you're enriching other guys for it as well. If you have that mindset, whenever I have that mindset, I have to be at the top of my game. I've got to be physically ready if I want to serve these guys the best that I can. I just wish I had that mindset my entire career.
2: Man, the way you're running around during Super this year, I did say thought you were 25 again. Like you just moved freely. So you have been looking after yourself. And then we now move into the Fijian Drua, the signing to be able to play Super Rugby for the Drua. How long were you thinking about playing for the Drua? Even when they came into the competition, like how long has that been sitting with you to potentially, I want to represent the Drua one day as well?
0: I always thought it would be a cool idea, but I never thought the opportunity would come. Because there's so much talent coming through the system in the country, I always thought it'd be cool to play for a club that we've been wishing for God knows how long. Like, there'll be generations before us, older people living in Fiji now who've always wanted to have a Super Rugby team based in Fiji, and now they have it. I think it was just always sort of like a wish and a hope. And now that it's reality and we'll be joining them, it's pretty surreal.
2: You did say a big part of signing for the Drua was because you wanted to represent the Flying Fijians again at World Cup next year. How much is that burning inside you to be able to get there in good shape for the Drua, play well super, to then hopefully get that call up?
0: It's a massive reason to why we're going. And I think the fire's been burning since 4 years ago when I missed out on the 23 World Cup. So that fire's been burning ever since. But the fact that I'm able to sort of do both, or potentially do both and play for the Drua and also potentially make the Flying Fijians is something so special to me, because to be able to serve the boys that are coming through, like my own people, something I'm really looking forward to and helping the club get to places that they're wanting to get to.
2: Man, absolutely love that, bro. Look, you're going to go on to do amazing things. We wish you all the best. Thank you so much for your time being on here on Nijan Footy with us, sharing your story. And if I took something from that, it's being of service. Make
1: Serve
2: sure
1: first.
2: serve first.
1: I've already got a note.
2: You got
1: down
2: a
1: here on
2: note it
1: my
2: down?
1: paper.
2: Yeah, so is
1: Got
2: that your
1: my kids.
2: coaching speech for this weekend?
1: That's it.
2: Serve first. But all the best with the journey, bro. Hopefully we catch up soon.
0: Thank you. Thank you so much for having me, guys. Really appreciate you guys.
3: 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Now we're going to travel to East Arnhem Land in the Northern Territory to meet Yolnu filmmaker Sienna Stubbs. Her new short film explores young love, and it's been drawing rave reviews since its premiere in Sydney. I'll bring you that story right after this track from Fiji.

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0: Now, if you've listened to Nija Daily, you've most likely heard the music coming from Arnhem Land in Australia. From King Stingray back to Yothu Yindi, the Yolnu are one of this nation's most celebrated artistic communities, a tradition filmmaker Sienna Stubbs continues to uphold. Manuchi, meaning catching eyes, is a romantic comedy set in a home community of Yerakala, marking Sienna's directorial and writing debut. Sienna joined Nija Daily from her homeland speaking about the community that raised her, her filmmaking journey, and how dating is done differently in northeast Arnhem Land.
2: Sienna, welcome to Nija Daily. I have to admit my Yolngu is a bit rusty, but Nā mihi nui.
3: Nā mihi nui. That's really good. Thank you for having me on Nija Daily. I'm so excited and just grateful that you mob called out.
4: It's easy when, you know, we see what you're doing, Sienna. You know, it's great to be catching up with you this morning. But before we get into all things directing, you know, all things NAIDOC, we got to first dig into your roots. You know, many who've tuned into Nija Daily, they've heard the Yolngu people, usually in regards to the music. But we'd love to know more.
3: That's right.
4: You know, would you mind letting us know a little bit about your family's heritage and whereabouts you grew up?
3: You, I'm wearing a King Stingray shirt as we speak right now. I'm not lying. My name is Sienna Mayaturumari Stubbs, and I'm a Yolngu girl from northeast Arnhem Land. So if you look at the map and you go right up to the NT, you see Darwin on the top left corner of that so-called imaginary rectangle. My country is in the top right corner of that imaginary rectangle. And we come from Miwach country, Yirrkala, Yolngu, from the Yolngu people. It's a beautiful, beautiful, rich culture that's been going on forever and ever, like we all have. And yeah, that's where I come from. I come from the community of Yirrkala, but there's different communities all around here, northeast Arnhem Land. My country.
2: No, that's absolutely beautiful. And look, it's not lost of us on us that many tuning in this morning may have never been to a place like northeast Arnhem Land. So paint us a picture. I mean, when you wake up in the morning and step outside, what do you see? What do you hear?
3: Well, as you can hear maybe right now, I'm at my beautiful homeland called Boaka. And this is just one of the aspects of northeast Arnhem Land. Which is the white sand, blue water, as you can maybe hear, and the coconut trees blowing, the greenery and the rocks, and it's all so beautiful right now. Otherwise, on the opposite side, there's the red dirt and the green gadeika, the stringy bark trees. But right now we're on the coastal side. Luckily, that's where my homeland is, that came from my brother, my big brother, and his father. And so I'm very, very grateful to have grown up here. It's been a long, long time since I've been back, but here and very grateful to be here on country.
4: Sienna, you are a storyteller and a filmmaker, you know. We'll get into this exciting new project that you just premiered recently in just a second. But sticking with the roots again, you know, when you think back to when, you know, you were just

0: as a youngin kicking around the NT. What did you see growing up that first made you go, I want to tell stories like this?
1: You know what? I'm not sure if other mob out there can relate, but it's really hard coming from a family that's so creative because, you know, everyone's always making all the time. And like you've touched on before, you know, my mum was part of Youth the Indie. My mum was a backup singer for Youth the Indie. My dad, he, you know, runs the art center here. He's a white fella, bless. But he helps run the art center here that has taken my grandmother's art worldwide, all of my grandmothers. When you're growing up, the youngest sister of all of these people, it's difficult to know what's my thing going to be. When you're looking around and you're thinking, oh, well, maybe should it be dance? You know, I used to dance when I was a little girl. Oh, no, nah, that's not my thing. But what I came back to all the time was trying to keep a hold of the memories and the stories and the storytelling that was happening. And I realized that what one of my biggest passions are is film and holding on to those stories. You know, I'm one of the lucky ones who was able to be given the tapes, the old tapes that were found in the back of our cupboard way back when, that holds, you know, stories of my grandmother talking to the camera and telling a story long, long time ago. Actually, on one of these beaches around here, about a beach around the corner, and just the power that is held in that piece of footage, that is my grandmother talking to, you know, whoever, including me. Like, that is so beautiful and powerful to me. And that's when I realized that I wanted to use filmmaking and hold on to video and filmmaking and storytelling in that sense. And also because no one else was doing it in our family. So I thought, oh, well, I'll be unique and I'll do the video.
2: And if you're just tuning in to Nisha Daily this morning, you're hanging out with Jacob and Michael, and we are talking all things Blackfella because it is NAIDOC week, and we have the Deadly Yungu director, writer, Sienna Mayutu Wurumari Stubbs joining us.
1: Yay!
2: And let's get into your latest project, Sienna. Manguchi. Now, it's a romantic comedy set in the community of Yirrkala in Northeast Arnhem Land, and it's an exploration of black courtship and love.
0: Mm-hmm. Sienna, let's get into, you know, the genesis of this project. When did the idea for Manguchi and you know, the idea of creating a film about black romance first generate for you?
1: Well, you know, when you look at it from the foundation, it's a story about Yirrkala love. However, I must say that's hard to find or hard to spot when you're in the community, if you're an outsider and you don't know anything about what it is to be Yirrkala. And so when I saw the project come up, I knew what I wanted to say, but I knew that it wasn't going to be what people would see as a normal romantic comedy. So when you think rom-com, like, what do you think? You think, oh, you know, romance, like a big kiss at the end and, you know, hugging, holding hands, laughing. And for Yirrkala, that's not visible. That's not public and put on display. Might be the same for some of the communities in for UMOP. But because of our gororo, our family structure, kinship, and because of our rule, our laws, it's a story that, you know, around here, you're not allowed to show that in front of your brother. If you're a woman, you can't show that side of your life in front of your brother.

0: And if you're a man, you can't show that side of your life in front of a lady, your sister. And so because of that, there's this balance of that's what is called midiri. And that's like, you know, the respectful boundary and bond between a brother and a sister. And because of that, you don't hold hands in public with your loved one, or you don't hug, or you don't kiss. Like, you can't even imagine doing that. And so when I was a young girl, I remember observing this. And I remember this story that my mum told me once about how she and dad were walking down a hill one day when they were starting to get serious, you know? And she said, well, we're married now. And the white man that my dad was, he's like, wait, but like, what do you mean we've only been dating for a while? It really shocked him. And she said, she pointed down the hill and she said, you see those people over there, they're watching us walk down this hill together alone, like by ourselves, not with anyone. And that means that we're, you know, committed to each other. And I remember hearing that story and thinking, like, yeah, like it is true. And, you know, going into my young adult, into a young adult, like realizing and seeing it. And, you know, when you see your more people together, that's just the way that it is, you know.
1: Oh, that's special. And I've learned the difference, Jacob, between going Facebook official and going Yolngu official. Yes. That's the next level.
0: There is no difference, you know? just with being out in the world with someone, that's when everyone knows that. And everyone's watching. Like you guys know. In a small village, I don't know if it's same for you.
1: You can't hide.
0: You can't hide if you're seen with anyone.
2: I mean, no, I'm super excited for you. And it's been great getting to talk about life and love this morning here on Nisha Daily. But before we let you go, got to say, it's 50 years of NAIDOC this year. I mean, it's a time we get to reflect on our history as First Nations people. I mean, the incredible struggles our people have endured and, of course, our achievements. And as we celebrate NAIDOC, again, I got one question for you, which is what or who sort of pops into your mind around this time?
0: Well, you know, all of those incredible people, but particularly my mum, Mirkiawe Ganambar Stabs, who's been a trailblazer in her own right, but in particularly her grandfather, Mungarawe Yunapingo, who's her grandfather, who was the father of my grandmother, Gaimala Yunapingo, and the father of, you know, all of those incredible people. I think about Roy Marika, who was father of land rights for us and who stood prominently on our country and with his voice strong amongst others. When the mine first came to, and when all the visitors started coming to, you know, Hirkala and this country, and the fact that we still have our country here, very strong, standing strong, it's really incredible. And so I think of all of my ancestors and everyone that has led me to who I am today. And, So grateful.
2: Oh, man. No, Sienna, I'd like to say a huge thank you for joining us this morning, all the way from beautiful Arnhem Land. We're wishing you a wonderful rest of the day, a wonderful rest of the week, and can't wait to catch up with you soon. Thank you so much.
0: Thank you so much to both of you, and have a beautiful day. Sending my love from my waters here at Arnhem Land, Oaka, Wurrumadi, to your way, to the waters down your way.
3: That was Yolngu filmmaker Sienna Stubbs speaking from East Arnhem Land, all the way at the tip-top of the Northern Territory. And she was talking to Jacob McQuire and Michael Chow from Nisha Daily. Sienna's film Manuchi is a romantic comedy set in the community of Yirrkala and is an exploration of all things

your new love. Now, we're sticking with the NAIDOC Week theme. In a short while, on the record, we meet rising R&B artist Zipporah, the daughter of Torres Strait Islander music icon Christine Arnoux, who's carving out her own path in music after this.

0: That was Diyama by Ripple Effect Band, an all-female First Nations group from Manigrida in Arnhem Land.
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0: As we've been celebrating NAIDOC Week here on ABC Radio Australia, it's fitting that today's On The Record guest comes from music royalty. She's the daughter of Torres Strait Islander music icon Christine Anu and is quickly making a name for herself in her own right. Her name is Zipporah and she's one of Australia's brightest new voices in R&B. Here she is in conversation with Sose Fuamoli.
2: Let me tell you, it's been a little bit of a bucket list of mine to get this girl on to the show. Not only is she booked and busy, but she is truly creating some incredible...

0: incredible music that marries threads of culture, of tradition, with just some threads of loving the turn up, loving the femininity and the sensuality of R&B. Zipporah, my sister, welcome to On the Record.
1: Kapukut, good afternoon, Sase. How are
0: I'm
1: you?
0: good, my love. How are things where you are? Tell me where you're coming in from today.
1: Currently on Darul land, here at my dad's house. But yeah, I'm just like, it's actually kind of nice that I'm in a family home, not just at my house, at spin some yarns today.
0: Truly, truly. If you're like me, like how much do you love just going back to your parents' house just to, I don't know, maybe like mooch off some food, mooch off of, that parent love?
1: And some breakfast and
0: Exactly.
1: all that kind of stuff, but I'm like, oh, Dad, can I pick this food, please?
0: Well, we love our parents. Shouts to the family. But I'm so glad that we have you here, my sister. Like I said, you're on a tear at the moment. Your music has really started to find
1: Bless you.
0: some just amazing momentum here in Australia, and it has that real kind of international feel. So I'm really glad that we get to spend some time with it today. Zipporah, for our family tuning in across the islands, I want them to get to know you a little bit better. So just to start with, give us a bit of an insight into where you're from. Which islands are you hailing from, sister?
1: So my grandmother, my Aka, she was born on Saiba Island, which is 4 kilometers from the Papua New Guinean border. My Ate, my grandfather, was born on Besai or Mavioga Island, which is a little bit further south, which is in the Western Island. So Aka comes from the top Western people, whose language group is Kalau Kawauya, and Ate hails from Kalau Lagauya, Mavioga Island.
0: Love it. I love it. Well, it's been a pleasure to share your music, share your family's music here on ABC Radio Australia, and to learn a bit more about, the rich cultures and the rich language that are so like that neighbor so many of our islands as well up that ways. I know that performance and music has been part of your DNA. You were born into it. It's always been part of who you are. But as you've been sort of embracing a new chapter as a singer in young adulthood, even, how have you found the fusion of language of culture with these contemporary influences has kind of grown with you?
1: Well, I think as many of us listening and I guess sharing this conversation at the moment, we might have grown up in church or grown up with non-secular music and been raised and influenced really heavily by, our family and what that looked like. And my ate was a reverend, and so that influence really trickled down, and that could have been spanning from obviously language church hymns into country music. I think the journey is very, very similar for a lot of island people wherever we come from.
0: Totally.
1: But yeah, I think language definitely was a really heavy influence in my musical journey as a child, because as our traditional island custom, we have to sing a blessing song before any of our, gatherings, whether it's a birthday, a christening, wedding, funeral, or if you're just catching up for a barbecue. You just, you sing this song called Baba Wayar, which is in Kalau Lagawiya, which is a blessing song, which roughly translates to Father, send us your Holy Spirits to be with us on this blessed day. And it really just, I was singing it at the beginning of all my sets, because I'm introducing my audience to me, but also to my family and who, who raised me and who influenced me to be the artist I am today. So language is really important to me. And yeah, as well as anyone else that has island or black influence, kind of help shape what I sound like or who I wanted to sound like and what I present as to everybody else.
0: Yeah, that's so important as well. And I really love like watching, this current generation of artists and even the ones who are maybe on their come up, who are maybe aspiring themselves, being able to create in an environment where embracing language, embracing our heritage, whether, from wherever we come from, that's almost, it's not a shocking thing as it maybe would have been Like when I first started coming up, like 10, 15 years ago, that was still very much like a quote unquote, like a niche thing to have in music. Whereas now it's like where I'm loving

0: loving seeing this beautiful blend of language and English, but also, you know, more Western influences, I guess you could say, in a way where it just they go hand in hand, you know?
1: Yeah, definitely.
0: It's
1: I
0: so
1: think it's
0: good.
1: really important for artists of color and especially Pacifica artists, First Nation artists, BIPOC artists around the world to always keep our culture and our lineage at the forefront of our artistry and our music because, you know, if we get played as such on your show or anyone else's show that you know, we're bringing our people with us. And, you know, I feel like sometimes people want to say that it's performative or you're ticking
0: Totally.
1: the box. But, you know, this is the way that I was raised. And I feel like I wouldn't be the kind of artist that I am today if I didn't incorporate who I am, especially being named after my grandmother. It'd be so remiss of me not to carry on all the, you know, decades of hard work that my grandmother and my grandfather fought for in a very small redneck town of Rockhampton when my mom was a teenager. And, you know, going into the churches and the community centres and making sure that there were hubs for not only Aboriginal and Torres Strait Islander people, but South Sea Islander people as
0: Yeah,
1: well.
0: that's
1: Because
0: real.
1: such a massive story for Queensland is our South Sea, you know, family. And my Ate, my grandfather, he's actually his lineage also comes from Vanuatu, so we also have South Sea links as well.
2: That's R&B singer Zipporah speaking with Sosafina Fuamoli on the latest episode of On the Record. And we can't listen to an interview with Zipporah without hearing her music. This is one of her latest tracks, Crying on My Shoulder.

What a beautiful track that was, Zipporah, with Crying on My Shoulder, as part of our NAIDOC Week celebration here on ABC Radio Australia. News is coming up shortly, but first, here's Jem Casadaly.

0: That was Speak Now by Jim Casadelli. 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
1: Talo Falava, I'm Sosefu Omoli. 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
1: Thanks for joining me on Pacific Sundays. It's been a joy sharing the best of ABC Radio Australia and a stack of great tunes. Now, after the news, we're talking power slap. Have you ever seen this? It's where you stand still while the other person slaps you as hard as they can. It's brutal, and you're going to hear from a brain expert on just how dangerous this is. And you're going to hear from the captain of Fiji's netball team. So don't go too far.

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1: I think the big thing that's changed, Sammy, is the way you go about it now. 20, 30 years ago, you could be quite direct with a player. 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

0: who killed our supreme leader. The message that came across from the hardliners is that they want to continue with the war, they don't want to have negotiations, and they want to kill President Trump. And it seems that the hardliners are getting the upper hand within Iran.
1: Telstra will appear before a Senate inquiry on Friday to face questions about Wednesday's nationwide outage. The inquiry, which is being conducted by politicians from across the divide, was set up after the Optus network failure last year, but it will now also investigate the Telstra outage, which resulted in more than 600 calls not getting through to emergency services. Government Minister Jason Clare says there are multiple investigations being conducted into the telco.
2: Telstra has let Aussies down. People could have died. That's how serious this is. That's why these investigations need to take place. That's why we changed the law to beef up the fines that telcos can cop.
1: 15 tourists have been killed after a speedboat capsized in southern Vietnam. The boat capsized with 32 Indian tourists and four crew on board near the holiday island of Phu Quoc. Local media say several rescue agencies arrived to assist people in the water, but many were trapped inside the vessel. The cause of the accident wasn't immediately clear. To sport and in rugby league, the Sydney Roosters have defeated the Parramatta Eels 28-12 in Daniel Tupou's 300th milestone match. Tupou became the first player to score a hat-trick in his 300th game, crossing for all of them in the second half to help secure his side's win. Roosters coach Trent Robertson told ABC Sport there's still a lot of improvement to come in his side.
3: So I thought defensively it held us in a position where we could finally get our attack going. You're not going to get that many opportunities in a normal game, and we weren't good enough in that area, so we need to improve that. But there are some good signs in how hard we're working in our defence to get those opportunities.
1: In the tennis at Wimbledon, it's one set all in the all-Czech women's final between Karolina Muchová and Linda Noshova. ABC News.
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6: Welcome back to Pacific Sundays. Ever heard of a sport where competitors stand face to face and take turns slapping each other? A little bit later on, we take a closer look at the controversial world of power slap and why it's attracting attention around the globe. If you've just tuned in, I'm Kuntamari Crofts and I'm with you for the next hour, bringing you highlights from across ABC Radio Australia. Coming up, Fiji's netball captain reflects on the inaugural Spirit Series in Sydney, a celebration of pride, culture and excellence for First Nations and Indo-Pacific women. That story after this from Baker Boy.
7: Joe! Baker Boy in the town! I'm on cloud nine!

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1: Now, the inaugural Spirit Series for netball took place in Sydney last week, celebrating pride, culture and excellence for First Nations and Indo-Pacific women in netball. Fiji Pearls captain Eleanor Nukirewa reflected on the importance of the series, speaking with Sam Wykes on Fresh Off the Field. The Spirit Series also features the First Nations Black Swans, the PNG Peppers and the Singapore Vandas, with the tournament forming part of Australia's NAIDOC Week celebrations.
3: Hi there. Good morning. Thank you for having me today. We're so excited. We had our first game out yesterday, and I think the second one is going to, a little bit of buzz, lots of butterflies still because we have some new girls, but we're excited still
4: awesome.
3: To be part of this tournament and to play.
4: Well, you went down in a narrow defeat yesterday against Singapore. I know it's never easy to take a defeat, but in terms of the positives out of that game, how did you feel about it?
3: Yeah, we went down yesterday by 6 points. We started off really well, but we're still lots of energy still. The girls just came out yesterday, did a little bit of blackboard, and we're still in the game.
4: Those blackboard sessions, are they like, you know, the reviews and, you know, this, what we need to keep doing, what we need to start doing? Is it those type of reviews?
3: Yes, pretty much a little bit, some one-on-one stuff and just understanding around our game structure. We started off pretty well, put those out, but I think we just need to stay consistent throughout our game.
4: And being the captain of the team, yeah, how does that make you feel leading out your nation?
3: It is a huge role, but getting the girls together and making sure that everyone is on the same page is sometimes a bit hard, but we're still working towards that as well on court. And I think everyone is playing their own role for us to just play our own game out there.
4: Nice. And what about for your family? Like, you know, it must be a special occasion for them to say that their daughter or their niece or their granddaughter is leading out Fiji. Like, how does it make them feel?
3: It is. Quite lucky that we've got family down here in Sydney, but we've got most of them watching online. It is a huge role, and their support and their prayers boost this team in this game.
4: And for you mentioned the Fijian crowd here, like there's a big Fijian community here in Sydney. You know, how many have showed up to support you girls?
3: Oh my gosh, we were shocked yesterday, the number of Fijians that turned up for us yesterday. We couldn't even hear our coach on the bench at one point because they were loud and they were just behind us throughout the whole game.
4: Any kava in the grandstands from some of the supporters?
3: I hope not. but later on, I guess.
4: Well, they do it at the Drua game, so I don't see why they shouldn't be able to do it at the netball games as well. But you spoke about your coach, Michelle Parsons, very new to the role. She seems like she's come in full of optimism and understands how she wants to prepare you ladies for these tournaments. But you know, what has she really implemented into your team to help you prepare well and perform even better?
3: We're so lucky, first of all, to have someone like Michelle come through for Netball Fiji and share her experience and knowledge with us. Now it's just a matter of understanding her new vision and just working around that for the girls to grow in this space and not just on court, but just outside of that as a team together.
4: Yeah, that's a big one, the off-field stuff or off-court stuff, you know, for herself not being Fijian. How has she helped, you know, bring culture as well as performance? You're making sure that your Fijian culture is still a strong part of your preparation.
3: Yeah, well, she's not new to the Pacifica space, let me just say that.
4: Yep.
3: Quite an understanding, but we're working towards that, but I think she just adds a little bit more value into this group and into this space, which is quite lovely and special to us.
4: When you think of what's coming up, you know, you've obviously got this series here, the Spirit Series, but obviously the big one being in the World Cup. You know, what's important for Fiji to be able to get right, not only in this tournament, but leading into World Cup trying to qualify?
3: I just think for this tournament, it's all about performance, just trying out what works and what not, and just build up to that. I just think a lot more understanding towards what her vision, what she has set for us. And these tournaments help us to practice that, what works, and just, you know, have a look at, yeah, just basically seeing what the structure and the vision is and just trying out what the different stuff is. Yeah.
4: Yeah, she seems like a remarkable coach. I've heard her interview a couple of times. As you said, you girls are very lucky to have someone with her experience and someone that understands, you know, Pacific Island culture. So I love that. And then finally, again, I always refer things back to rugby union in terms of coming up against a lot of Fijian players in my time. The most dangerous Fijian player on the field is a smiling Fijian. It just seems that, like, when Fijians are happy, they play their best. You know, who are some of the jokesters in your team that keep things lighthearted when it gets a bit tense in there?
3: Oh, that's hard to pick, actually. But I'll give it to our shooters, actually. We've got some tall timbers in there that give us the energy and just control and glue everyone together when things are hard. But yeah, I'll give it to the shooters. Names specifically.
4: All good. And then finally, who do you have to play next? And when does this tournament finish up?
3: So our second game is against the Black Swans, Australian Black Swans. We know that they're always putting up a good fight on court, and we're lucky to have them in the tournament as well. And then we have our Pepe sisters. We play them tomorrow. And then we've got playoffs on Saturday.
4: Awesome. Well, we wish you all the best in all your games and then even into the World Cup qualifiers, Vinaka. And we look forward to watching you girls play throughout this tournament and leading into next year. Vinaka.
3: Thank you.
4: Appreciate it.
1: That was Fiji Pearls captain Eleanor Nukirewa chatting with Sam Wykes on Fresh Off the Field. And coming up, a sport of a very different kind. In this one, competitors stand face to face and take turns slapping each other. We take a closer look at the controversial world of power slap and why it's attracting attention around the globe.

0: And that was done by PNG reggae artist Tarvin Tune. 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
0: Polynesian competitors are among the most prominent names in Dana White's Power Slap, a combat spectacle built around undefended blows to the head. But Swinburne University neuroscientist Professor Alan Pierce told Melissa Macon on Pacific Pulse, the danger is immediate, with athletes regularly losing consciousness from extreme force.
2: For anyone who hasn't seen Power Slap, the rules are simple, but they are confronting. Each competitor gets one strike per round. The person being slapped is not allowed to block, duck, or flinch. A match can end by knockout, TKO, or points, and judges look at the power of the strike and how the person receiving it reacts and recovers. Fanal Fanua from ABC Pacific Beat has been looking at why Polynesians are dominating the super heavyweight division, and he spoke to the American Tongan power slapper himself, Juicy Fanal.
3: With the slapping thing, it kind of just fell into my lap. So, like I said previously, I'm a pro wrestler. So I, after college, I got into pro wrestling. You know, I lived in New Zealand for a year, and I trained at the Fale Dojo under Bad Luck Fale in the I lived in Otahuhu for a year, you know, and so I trained there to kind of prepare to go to Japan. And, you know, when the pandemic hit, you know, I wasn't able to go international. So then I really just stayed local in, you know, in America and Canada and so, or in America and Mexico. And so I was doing pro wrestling all along, you know, for some very high companies. You know, I work with the famous Fatu on the Hawaii family, you know, on the

0: the money was good. You know, the money is good, and then, you know, kind of needed, you know, to survive here. So, you know, I said, yeah. I was like, yeah, you know, let's try it. And so I got my first I did the seminar or their combine. I did the combine for the UFC Power Slap, and then I think a month after that, in June of 2025, they called me and they said, "Hey, you know, we have a fight ready for you if you're ready to go." And I got my first fight. It was against another Polynesian, against the Samoan Micah Seuli. So it was. It was a real eye opener.
1: How many slapping fights have you had, and what does it feel like to get slapped by someone who's just as big as you?
0: Yeah, absolutely. So I'm currently 2-0. I've only had two fights. You know, the super heavyweight division is pretty big, you know, and so right now they're currently just going through certain names, trying to get people on and off. But yeah, I'm 2-0. I have two fights, and I'm the number 5 super heavyweight power slapper in the world, which is, you know, very funny, you know, to talk about the super heavyweight class, you know, because the super heavyweight class is. It's pretty much all Polynesian, you know, the champion, the Hawaiian Hitman, you know, then the number 1 rank is Makini Manu, who is Samoan and Maori descent, you know, the number 2 guy is Kalani Vakamailalo from Hawaii, who's of Tongan descent. And then there's 2 other Balangi guys, and then there's me. So, you know, pretty much all the Polynesians are in the top 5 of the super heavyweight division.
1: And in your fights, did it end in knockout? Or it was, I mean, how does it work? How is the winner decided?
0: Yeah, so they go 3 rounds. And now there's a new rule, you know, where there's a sudden death round, where it's a 4th round, you know, and that's if nobody's able to knock each other out, if nobody's able to, you know, do damage. You know, the easiest way to win a power slap fight is, obviously, if you knock the person out, it's the easiest way to win, you know. Especially, it's harder in the super heavyweight division because we're all so big. We all kind of have the same power, the same strength, you know. So when we hit each other, it takes a lot of power from each person to take. But then, you know, it also takes a lot of power to stand there and take the hit, you know. I think with power slap is, it's 3 rounds. You have 3 rounds to, in order to knock down your opponent, knock them out. If not, then they go to, if it's a tie score, then they'll go to sudden death. If they don't go to sudden death, they'll go to split decision. And so my 2 matches against Micah Seuli and Zach Lansing, they were both by decision. And when it goes to decision, the way that they look at decisions and how they'll, you know, it's kind of hard, you know, to call a match from a decision, especially in a slap fight, you know. But what they look for mostly is if the person is not moving. If the person being slapped stands still the whole time and gets slapped and doesn't really move, you know, that's what they're looking for.
2: And that was Fanal Fanua's report with American Tongan power slapper Juicy Fanal for Pacific Beat. And you heard Juicy saying there that knocking the person out is the easiest way to win. Under power slap's own rules, that is true. Bouts can end by knockout, TKO, or points, but it also means the health question is unavoidable because the person being hit is not defending themselves in the way that we might expect, like in boxing or rugby or other contact sports. And the concern is not only concussion, but brain injury generally.
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2: Brain injury researchers have been warning for years that repeated head impacts, including hits that might not cause obvious symptoms at the time, can still matter over a lifetime. Professor Alan Pierce is a neurophysiologist and sport-related brain injury

0: researcher at Swinburne University in Melbourne, Australia, and I asked him what he sees when he watches a competition like Power Slap.
1: So it makes it completely a direct hit to the head, which obviously then is a direct hit to the brain. So what we find in, you know, contact sports like rugby, you know, there can be impacts that are direct to the head, but there's a lot of indirect impacts too, which kind of makes the force a little bit less because it has to travel to the brain. But the concern around Power Slap is the fact that it's just a direct hit. And that obviously will have implications to, you know, brain health.
0: Mm. Does the, like, relatively small number of really forceful hits that people are getting, you know, does it concern you differently from sports where athletes are receiving a lot of smaller impacts, maybe like over a season?
1: That's a question that we're always having to grapple with at the moment in terms of like an exposure risk for brain diseases like CTE. But, you know, the amount of forces that are being, you know, from what I've seen anyway, in Power Slap is that they're so huge that a lot of them are actually losing consciousness when they are, you know, being slapped. And that in itself can create a whole, you know, risk of other neurological impairments, you know, not just for CTE risk, but more about brain damage, literal brain damage. And so, you know, that can then obviously lead to cognitive impairments, memory problems, ability to plan and make decisions. And they also are, you know, affecting mental health as well. And we do have now fairly strong evidence of the links between brain injury and mental health issues like anxiety and depression. So this is something that is a huge concern to a lot of us.
0: Mm. In recent reporting, we've seen that four of the top five super heavyweights in the Power Slap are Polynesian. Now, this probably is only appealing to people because there is maybe a misconception that Polynesians and islanders are really tough. Now, you're the expert. Is there any evidence that some people are naturally more resistant to brain injury?
1: Look, the short answer is no. It doesn't matter who, you know, what the size of the athlete is and who they are. The brain, you have to remember that the brain tissue is like silken tofu. It's a very delicate tissue, and it is very easy for, you know, for damage through stretching and shearing of the brain cells when there is a significant impact to the head, because the brain tissue moves. So it doesn't matter, you know, how big an athlete is or how strong they are, it's not going to actually reduce the risk of injury to the brain. I don't know if I can put it any simpler than that.
2: That was Professor Alan Pierce speaking there with Melissa Macon. Coming up, NAIDOC Week is a time for reflection as well as celebration. We hear from historian and Indigenous rights advocate Professor Jackie Huggins on her lifelong commitment to reconciliation, truth and justice in Australia.

0: What a killer song. That was Jamaku Nura by Jintu Desert Band from Ikunchi community in Central Australia.
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0: In Australia, NAIDOC Week is a time to celebrate and honour the history, culture and achievements of Aboriginal and Torres Strait Islander peoples. It's also a time for reflection and a chance to have honest conversations about reconciliation in Australia. For historian Professor Jackie Huggins, that conversation has been a lifelong commitment. Since joining the Indigenous rights movement in the 1970s, she has spent nearly five decades advocating for recognition, truth and justice, serving on the Council of Aboriginal Reconciliation and later as a co-chair of Reconciliation Australia. The journey has been marked by setbacks as the nation continues to grapple with its colonial past. Jackie spoke to Natasha Metten this week for Sisters Let's Talk, and Natasha asked her what reconciliation means to her personally.
2: It's about recognition, justice and truth-telling. Well, another byproduct of that, of course, is around the healing. If you have all this stuff together, you can actually have a healing process that goes on. But the truth-telling now, I think, is the most vital and is the number one ticket issue in our communities. You know, everywhere I go, people will say they want to do truth-telling. And we look at the Victorian example, for instance, and, you know, and the treaty with the truth-telling. The sky has not fallen in there. In fact, they're getting on, even looking at the ways that they could change government structures and organisations, e.g. child protection, incarceration rate.

0: So they're looking at all those things, which is really fantastic. So, you know, all praise to them. I wish we could follow, but our truth-telling process was dumped in 2 days after the LNP got into the state government here. Mm. After 6 years of hard work, of which I was on those, I chaired those panels all that time to try to get it across. But my hope is that when we get a more progressive government, the pendulum might swing back to us. You know, and that time will come, may not be in my lifetime, but certainly in the next generation or two.
1: We'll speak to the dumping of the treaty process in a moment. But can you speak of what it's like emotionally not to have recognition or justice and truth-telling for your community?
0: Yes, emotionally it is just a kick in the guts, really, yeah, for us all. We have worked so hard over decades to build up what we have and only to see it being erased at all levels, you know, and even the federal government have offered no solutions. We are going backwards in this country, and someone described it as not closing the gap, it's closing a chasm, and that chasm is so deep that we can't even get down there to see really what's happened. But the solution is, of course, you have to work with Indigenous communities all over, listen to their voices, their aspirations. And I think that's the same, of course, I know it's the same for all people in the Pacific. The governments do really need to listen and take on board into action what people are saying in their villages, in their communities, because that's so important. Otherwise, you lose a whole solution to a problem.
1: Jackie, as you've said, under Queensland's former Labor government, there was a pathway to a treaty with the state. And part of this was the truth-telling and healing inquiries, which the current government shut down when it was elected. Can you explain what this inquiry was?
0: Yes. After 6 years of foundational work, there was a report that was given to Parliament. Look, it was then bipartisan support. And even the Premier, Chris Ofuli, came out and really endorsed it and said this is what this state needed and it was only true and correct to do it. Well, you know, fast forward, when the LNP got in, it was shut down. And unfortunately, I think that was a byproduct of how we saw the referendum fail. But see, the referendum, people don't realise that the referendum was based on do we need a voice in the Constitution? It wasn't about truth-telling or treaty. They were to remain. But unfortunately, that didn't happen. And I must say, we were granted $300 million by the previous government to roll out truth and treaty. Well, that was taken away too. And one can only suspect where that money has gone. It was supposed to be going on closing the gap measures and practical measures, as they say. Mm. But, you know, when they say practical measures, I mean, government talks about putting water in, sewerage in to communities, housing. Now, they are basic human rights of which all communities, if they didn't have it, non-Indigenous communities and towns, there would be a huge cry that they haven't got any of that. But, you know, these poor little discrete communities like Cherbourg, which is the place my mother came from, and I do a lot of work in Cherbourg these days, they have a water problem, murky water that, you know, the little kids can't drink from the tap. Mm. Nobody can drink it. So they're putting a filtration, some water filtration machines in those communities. And I'm proud to say that I'm on the board of the National Apology with Kevin, Therese and Jessica Rudd. And we've just provided three machines into Cherbourg to help with the water issue there. Mm. But it would be a major outcry if a little town such as the ones nearby had that problem. People would go in and fix it. Mm. And look, I must say, I'm sure that your listeners are listening to me and thinking, yeah, because that's the same all over the Pacific as well, you know. Yeah. Of course, we all have our our issues, and particularly, you know, I've been reading around the drugs issue in Fiji.
1: Yeah.
0: And we know about the violence everywhere in our communities, but of course for women in Papua New Guinea, women here, you know, we're not immune from it. So it's seems to be the same story.
1: Jackie, you've mentioned the referendum. Can you briefly describe the referendum for our Pacific listeners?
0: Well, the referendum in 2023, we'd had asked for a voice to Parliament, to sit inside Parliament and to offer advice, but to also be representational in some sense for our communities across Australia, to have a voice. That's merely what we were asking for. You know, prior to that, we had ATSIC, and the board that I chaired was the National Congress of Australia's First People. That was the last representative body in Australia for our people. Mm-hmm. And we were all elected nationally. Mm-hmm. So the referendum was about having that voice. And of course, this country voted that down. I think it was 60-40. But I think wasn't such a bad effort, really, had we done a bit more, and I could go into, I'd be another hour explaining where all the pitfalls were. I think if we had our time again, we would have to really educate the wider public about why we wanted it, because the government ran a campaign of misinformation around us. They said, if you don't know, vote no. And people voted no because they didn't understand. They didn't understand the complexities of that. So when the referendum was failed, governments, both federally and state and territory, took it as a mandate to not do anything for First Nations peoples here. They didn't do anything, and they thought, well, no, you know, they've said no to the referendum. It didn't mean saying no to everything, but that's what's happening. Yes, it's just been an onslaught since we lost the referendum, and the racism that has appeared out in the community. We knew it was bad before, but I tell you what, with the rise of One Nation and a lot of these other so-called populist groups, we are seeing a rollback. And I think One Nation has said that they're going to take every Indigenous program and policy off. They won't be funding any of that, and not flying the flags, and not doing welcome to countries. You know, everything that we have built up over the decades is now at risk.
1: How did you react when it was lost?
0: I was in Champaign, Urbana, which is 2 hours south of Chicago. When the decision came down, I needed to be out of the country because probably deep in my heart I knew it would fail. But I was in a bubble that said it wouldn't. I was in a bubble that said, yes, we're going to win this. And so I was shocked and saddened when we didn't win. My friends that I stayed with over in the USA, I think they were more disappointed and more shocked than I was. I guess I was going through the five stages or seven stages of grieving, which is about, you know, anger and disbelief. And I was in shock. And my friends were much more vocal and angry about it the next day. And I guess I didn't speak for a couple of days, but I cried a lot. And then I rang my family back home here and I said, listen, they were all together. This is nothing that your grandparents and your great-grandparents, your ancestors have been through. Yeah. This is absolutely nothing compared to, you know, losing this. The fight will still go on and we need to be strong.
2: 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Now, coming up, we meet Jay Waimara, a comedian, drag performer, and proud Gudang Yada Kenu and Saibai man. From Cannes Comedy Nights to the Edinburgh Fringe, he's using laughter to celebrate culture, community, and identity. But first, here's Ain't Easy by Vanessa Kwai.

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0: A proud Gudang Yadakenu and Sabai man, Jay Waimara is a hilarious comedian, fierce drag performer, and self-confessed black nerd. Now, born in Townsville, raised across Canberra, Fiji, and Wollongong, Jay's comedy blends sharp wit with deep love for community. He caught up with Wendy Mockey for stories from the Pacific.
2: What was it like? Like growing up in Fiji?
3: Canberra, very, very fun, but very structured as well. Like, we're real, like, you know, you, everyone has to stand on ceremony. It's a bit stuffy, but Fiji's hotter. It's wilder. It's different. I mean, I learned what mosquitoes were for the first time at 9 years old. You go from PSAs about getting your flu shots to like full on spending classes about breaking down the symptoms of dengue. Meanwhile, you're there in your little school uniform with your salu and, like, you know, your shirt's all pressed and you're just sitting still and like, yes, of course. So you suddenly smell like coconut oil every day.
2: Wow, what a mix-up, though.
3: Yeah, but then, of course, if for those of us who know our history, in the year 2000, the civil unrest kicks in under the outgoing Mahendra Chaudhry government, and the Spate coup kicks in with the Fijian Liberation Nationalist Party, I think. So within the space of like 2 years, not even, the world you suddenly have gotten used to starts crumbling because the government's under attack and people are car bombing and there are protests and police everywhere and a lot of racially motivated civil unrest. And the story I normally tell people is, it's a normal day at school, we haven't heard anything, and then all of a sudden the international school where I went to, ISS in Fiji, in Suva, it's quite close to town. So all of a sudden, like during lunch break, we hear like these loud like bangs, just and the vague notion that you have of things that you have as a child, immediately in the back of my mind, they go, oh, that sounds like gunshots. And we come back from lunch, we sit down in our classroom. I've got a very clear memory of this. My teacher, Mr. Mitchell, who is this beautiful Fijian man, just like really straight, he said, he gathers us all into class and he says, all right, class, look, just go copy what's on the board that I've written down, or read your books. I'm just going to go to the staff room for a minute. And of course, filling in those blanks later, I realized he had to go have an emergency meeting with the entire school staff and the principal. Because they were trying to figure out what to do, because they'd obviously gotten the news that the Capitol was about to be seized and the government buildings were about to be stormed and all of this. So he comes back maybe 15, 20 minutes later, and he's sort of very quiet. He's quite stone-faced, and he rubs out everything on the board. We're all like, hey, hang on, what are you doing? We're trying to copy that down. And he rubs everything off the board, and he writes the word COUP on the board. And he says, children, everyone sit down, pay attention. Now, do you know what this word is? And I will forever thank my teacher for this. Now, I know it's coup like soup, but that's not what it means. It's pronounced coup. And he explained the whole thing to us. He didn't mince any words. He just said, so there are a series of people who disagree with the government, and they're using violent or radical means to take over the government, and they're currently storming through the city. So you're not going to be safe here at school. What we need to do is we need to evacuate you all back to your homes. The buses are ready. You're going to have the rest of the day off. And that day turned into a couple of weeks, I'm pretty sure. I was working with the Australian Embassy portion of the Fijian government, and when I've asked Mum about this, she said, well, look, it wasn't easy. Like, I was literally risking my life every day to go to work.
2: That's right. Yeah.
3: And being as dark skinned as Mum is, which is might come as a surprise to your audience, my mum would get like heavily security searched every day because they thought she was a spy, you know, for the resistance.
0: That's comedian J.Y. Mara speaking to Wendy Mockey for Stories from the Pacific. If you want to hear the rest of that interview, look up Stories from the Pacific online or wherever you get your podcasts. And that's the end of Pacific Sundays, but don't go away. The news is coming up next, followed by Melissa Macon with Pacific Soul. Thank you so much for your company today. I hope you have a blessed and beautiful rest of the day. I'm Kuntamo Crofts. Until next Sunday.

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4: ABC News with Andrew Kaloupas. Linda Noskova has outlasted her compatriot Karolina Mukova to win her first Grand Slam title, taking the women's singles final at Wimbledon. The 21-year-old Noskova recovered from a second set meltdown in which she wasted five match points to overcome Mukova in the third, 6-2, 5-7, 6-3. Noskova became the third Czech woman in 4 years to win the grass court major. Accepting the trophy, she said she was pleased to have won the title by playing against her good friend.
5: It feels incredible today, and all these matches have been so tough, so physically or mentally tough today especially. You know, it's never easy to get the last point. Caro, you really made me work for it. We're friends. I'm so glad that I could play my first Grand Slam final with you. I think we made a history today.
4: The family of a 13-year-old girl whose body was found in bushland in Victoria's Central West say they're overwhelmed with the amount of support they've received from the community. Remains believed to be those of Layla Jeffrey were found on the outskirts of the town of Donald on Thursday after she was last seen on July 4. A 16-year-old boy has been charged with her murder and has been remanded in custody. Layla's aunt, Caitlin Shane, says the community has rallied around her family.
6: We are getting an absolutely overwhelming amount of support. It's been incredible. The community here have really been helping. They wanted to do whatever they could, so they didn't just help with the search.
4: The father of an amateur Australian rules footballer who suffered fatal injuries during a match last weekend says his son's death is a reminder of the fragility of life. A memorial service was held in Melbourne's northern suburbs on Saturday for 27-year-old Epping player Nathan Fitzgerald, who died in hospital on Monday after sustaining multiple successive blows to the head. Around 1,000 people gathered for the event. Nathan's father, Gary Fitzgerald, says it's a stark reminder of what really matters.
7: It teaches us a lesson about life, how precious life is, because you just don't know.
4: An Australian man has died in a Balinese immigration detention centre after he was arrested on Friday for allegedly breaching his visa conditions. Here's Harry Buttonshaw.
8: Balinese officials say the 39-year-old was arrested at his residence in South Kuta after numerous attempts of amicably resolving his immigration status. They say just hours after his detention, the man was observed motionless on CCTV in a bathroom. The officials say staff then attempted first aid while waiting for an ambulance. They say the man was then transported to a nearby hospital, but he died before arrival. The officials add that preliminary investigations suggest the man suffered a cardiac arrest and that the Australian Embassy has been contacted.
4: Ukraine's President Volodymyr Zelensky has announced that 11 people have been killed in the latest Russian attack on Kyiv and the Odessa region in the country. The BBC's Danny Eberhard with more.
9: President Zelensky posted video of firefighters at the smouldering remains of smashed buildings in Kyiv. He said the attacks had damaged civilian infrastructure, residential buildings, offices and a seminary. In Odessa, the regional governor spoke of damage to civilian infrastructure, residences and a medical clinic. Russia has a very different take. Its Ministry of Defense said sites for the production and storage of drones had been hit in Kyiv, as well as port infrastructure in the Odessa region.
4: The Trump administration has subpoenaed several New York Times journalists after they reported on security concerns involving the presidential jet, the new presidential jet, rather, Air Force One. Here's Tim Wharton.
10: The new jet, which President Donald Trump received as a gift from Qatar, entered service last week. But after flying on the new Air Force One to last week's NATO summit in Turkey, he switched to the older plane for the flight home. The New York Times reported that the US president had made the change because the Secret Service had warned the new jet lacked some of the advanced security features of the older aircraft, including anti-missile capabilities. The White House, which has denied the claims, has now turned on the New York Times, continuing Mr. Trump's effort to threaten independent news organizations by leveraging the power of the federal government against them. The Times and the U.S. National Press Club has described the decision to summon the journalists as an extraordinary assault on the freedom of the press.
4: That's the latest from ABC News. For more news at any time, head to our website at abc.net.au/news.
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12: You have been teaching and testifying of the atonement of Jesus Christ, the Saviour's sacrifice. Now show them how you live it.
13: When Elder Taniela Biwa Kolo got the phone call, he was serving a mission overseas. His sister had died. She'd already been buried 10 days earlier and no one had told him. He says he was furious. But what he did with that anger would become one of the defining lessons of his life and leadership in the church. Elder Wakolo was an Interpol police officer who joined the Church of Jesus Christ of Latter-day Saints as an adult. He'll soon become the first Fijian to serve as president of the church's Pacific area. From the 1st of August, he'll oversee the church's work across dozens of Pacific nations and territories. But in this conversation, we started with the story behind the title, his grief, anger, forgiveness and procrastination, and what it means to meet people where they are.
12: So I did not join the Church of Jesus Christ of Latter-day Saints until I was 27 years old, so truly an adult. Now, it was a wonderful journey for me because I come from a long line of ministers of another religion. And my parents, my goodness, I have never seen loving parents as my parents. No wealth. In terms of wealth, zero. You know, again, there's so many things that I can share that I didn't have then, which I have now. But their love towards each other, I think those are amazing things that I learned from my parents. One was their relationship with God. That was number one. It was just amazing for me as the youngest of six children, being raised up with my parents, to observe that they value their relationship with God. Second, they value their relationship to and with each other. You know, many may not believe this, but I've never seen them argued with those 11 years I was raised with my humble parents in their humble home. I've never seen them argue. I wonder whether they hid it so well. But I was just impressed. I was just so amazed at them. Again, with the circumstances that we have, as poor and humble circumstances as they are, whatever earnings they have in a particular week, they will make sure that they donate towards the plate of offerings on Sunday. I've never seen them stay at home on any Sunday. I've never seen them not to contribute towards the plate of offering. That's the amazing lessons that I will continue to treasure and value from my beloved parents. They're now both gone, but their lessons stayed with me. Your relationship with God, your relationship with each other as husband and wife, and of course with your children, and part of relationship with God. Always make sure, as you value that relationship, that you contribute, whether it's service or any other way that you can do, to help God and His kingdom.
13: The generosity, they must have had huge hearts and very generous giving hearts. So you were, before your life in the church, a police officer. Very interested to know what policing taught you about people.
12: Yeah, it was, again, relationship is a very important one. I used to look after the international department or the Interpol department. Again, it's relationship with, I used to work very closely with high commissions and embassies, as well as other international law enforcement agencies and organizations. Again, relationship is the one thing. I think the other important thing in my mind, Melissa, with what I learned from the police, is that be a man and a woman of integrity. Be a man and a woman of integrity. And I think the enemy to that is really procrastination. Procrastination is really an enemy to that. And I think in many things that we do in life, I'm not saying that I'm better at it. I'm just saying the lessons that I learned along the way, as you value those relationships, make sure that you are effective and efficient, you are diligent in what you do. And again, having learned the principles, doctrines and principles of the Church of Jesus Christ of Latter-day Saints, and especially to accept Jesus Christ as a Savior and Redeemer, it has helped me in many ways. That he was also my strength when I was dealing with Interpol, with international matters, within the Fiji Police Organization. So those are memorable moments. Those are moments that you cannot just press delete and move forward. You will always fall back on some of those wonderful, meaningful memories.
13: I'm interested that you mentioned integrity as a really big pillar of what you did when you worked for Interpol, with Interpol through police, but also in what you do now. And I guess it does tie into some of those timely issues. We see a transnational drug highway running right through the Pacific, and naturally there will always be corruption, you know, people are struggling. Can you talk a little bit about integrity and your faith? How does your relationship with God lead you to be a person of integrity?
12: Thank you, Melissa. I mentioned and I alluded to earlier regarding observing my parents with the little income that they earn in a week, whether they sell some taro or some cassava. The little that they earn, I always observe that they contribute towards the plate of offering that comes. When I joined the Church of Jesus Christ of Latter-day Saints, the foundation is really having faith in Jesus Christ and His atonement. And part of having faith in Jesus Christ is be an honest and faithful tithe. It's not a question of money, but it's a question of faith where you would give God that one-tenth. That's His. And ours is 9/10. I think that the integrity that I'm talking about, that's really also one of that foundation, having faith in Jesus Christ and His atonement. That has helped me, having joined the Church of Jesus Christ of Latter-day Saints, has enhanced the way I value things, the way I value people, the way I value relationship to and with each other, with one another. And of course, the best way of observing integrity is when you are alone. It's just between you and God, and that's it. But again, when you are a man of integrity, it's really irrespective who you are with. You will always be a man of integrity because of who you are and because of who you have become. Not because of the circumstances, not because of who I am with. Whether I'm in the village, whether I am a fisherman, whether I am planting, whether I am a farmer or planting cassava or sugarcane, or even work in the office, I think it does matter. But I think for me, something that has helped me is first and foremost, value my relationship with God.
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13: I'm Melissa Macon, and on the program today, my guest is Elder Taniela B. Wakolo, a former police officer and the first Fijian General Authority of the Church of Jesus Christ of Latter-day Saints. I'd like to go back to you being 27 now and deciding to join the Church of Jesus Christ and be baptized. What sparked your curiosity?
12: Number one, Melissa, was seeing families. You know, I was raised by my parents, you know, now this is not demeaning any denominations. This is not demeaning any organization at all. But I love the fact that when I came to the Church of Jesus Christ of Latter-day Saints, the first time I went to church, I saw them sitting as families. And I said, oh, that's different. That's different from what I used to have, what I was taught when I was young, or even with my loving parents. But the first one was with family. I think the second thing was every age group can participate on Sunday. So a young man, a young woman can speak on Sunday. A primary child can speak on Sunday, can go up to the pulpit and share his or her testimony of God the Father and his Son, Jesus Christ. So I started to think, wow, This is amazing. And then when they started to talk about eternal families, I thought, well, I would love my families to be eternal. And that really resonated in my heart and in my mind. And I was grateful to learn more of Jesus Christ from the lessons that the missionaries taught me. Learn more of Jesus Christ as my years of service, as well as being a member of the Church of Jesus Christ of Latter-day Saints, started to grow and develop further. And then I started to see missionaries. And then when I look at these young men and young women, these are young men and young women, and then I thought, I don't think I have the courage to do that. I don't think I have the courage to talk of Jesus Christ as an 18, as a 19, as a 20 or 21-year-old, as these young men and like these young women. So there were a few things, Melissa, that kind of drew me to that. But more so, I was ever grateful. One, because of family that love God, that love Jesus Christ, as well as young men and young women who love Jesus Christ. The more they love him, the more they started to say, well, God's plan is my plan A. And my plan will always be plan B. And that's why we started to see many young men, young women preaching of Jesus Christ out there. So I'm always impressed by seeing them. Even impressed then, I'm still impressed with them today.
13: It's just an incredible amount of courage and confidence and determination to be able to travel to far-flung parts of the world and to just ride around on a bike and email home every now and then and just really give yourself to your mission.
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13: You became Elder Wakolo, the first Fijian General Authority, which is incredible and such a huge achievement. How did that feel to receive that and to mark such a huge milestone for the church?
12: It is humbling. It's a very humbling experience. It's not something that you see yourself as better than the others. You hope that you will do what the Savior Jesus Christ expects you to do as a true disciple of Jesus Christ. I think it's not so much being the first Fijian. I think it's more about not where I serve, but it's how I serve. My calling as a first general authority, Fijian General Authority, will be similar to any other who's serving God out there. Again, what's expectations? Expectations is we love God. Second, we love all His children the same, irrespective of religion, irrespective of where they come from. But I hope that in a way I am doing what the Savior Jesus Christ expects of me, and what his prophets and apostles expect me to do in their behalf. I love using the word Liebe. It is spelled L-I-E-B-E. That's love in German language. But out of love, out of Liebe, if we use that acronym, that in our leadership or wherever we serve, L, we will always lift, again, in Christ. I, we will always inspire in Christ. E, we will always encourage. B, we will always bless in Christ. And E, we will always be an example. Again, out of love, Liebe, and we use this acronym to lift, to inspire, to encourage, to bless, and to be an example. I think we are doing exactly what the Savior Jesus Christ expects us to do.
13: Could you tell me a bit about a day in the life in this position? Maybe even from the start of the moment of waking up to going to bed, what does your role entail?
12: Thank you. Again, continuing to develop relationship with Christ. It starts with a morning prayer, of course. And of course, that's an individual prayer. And of course, husband and wife, and each and I love to hold hands together and pray together. And of course, you know, there are some physical exercise that you do, and then you dive into reading the scriptures, reading the power of the word. That makes your day. That makes a good start for a day. And then you have many different schedules that you go through. Now, today, we left home very early from Auckland, New Zealand, to fly into Sydney. So here in Sydney, so after this, I have another virtual meeting, and then we'll go visit a family. Now, it's amazing how the Savior Jesus Christ ministered to others, mostly in the homes. And that's what we intend to do. Sometimes we meet with congregations who are over thousands of members of the church in a congregation, and you go and testify and talk about the Savior Jesus Christ and how we can become better disciples of Jesus Christ. But then you also have the great opportunity to go into the homes. Go into the homes and minister to the families and individuals. That's one of my favorite parts, to go into the homes and minister as the Savior did and minister to those loved ones. I love the account in John where the Savior, Jesus Christ, he was running from the temple in John chapter 9. Then he identified a blind man. But the background of that is that he was running for his safety, because in chapter 8 you will read about those that wanted to throw stones at him. But in the process of running, in the process of doing, in the process of acting, he saw the blind man. But when he met this blind man, the blind man became his focus, no longer his safety. And that's how the blind man was identified, and he was healed. But it's a perfect and amazing example for us. Irrespective of the circumstances of our lives, we can always minister to the one. We can always minister to the one, even one by one.
13: Can you talk to me a little bit about some of the people that really are in need? Do they find a home in the church as well?
12: Thank you. Irrespective of the circumstances that they have, then you started to see and realize this is who we need. All of us need Jesus Christ. That's who we need. And then they started to see things differently with a gospel-centered eyes, focusing on Jesus Christ. I love one of our prophets who has passed on, Russell M. Nelson. He said this: the joy we feel has little to do with the circumstances of our lives and everything to do with the focus of our lives. And then he invited us to focus on the plan of salvation, focus on our Savior, Jesus Christ. As we focus on our Savior, Jesus Christ, the other circumstances which were more or very challenging to us, it's diminished in a very big way, because we are focusing on Jesus Christ. So yes, again, with different circumstances, different earning power, different lifestyle, It's just amazing to see when individuals and families accept our Father in Heaven and His Son, Jesus Christ. Again, it changes the way they do things. It changes the way they serve. It changes the way they look. They look at themselves. They're no longer feeling pity because they know this is my temporary place. I'm just here to prepare myself to return to our Father in Heaven. And that gives them hope, gives them a better future.

0: Eat them where they're at. I have knelt in prayer with some saints on a muddy ground. I have sat on the floor with many who do not have chairs in their places of worship. We are trying to help them to realize God's love through us. I think that's very important, Melissa, in our service. I think it's also important in my mind, Melissa. I hope that every youth, every young single adult realize that they are leaders in every way. I mean, the Savior Jesus Christ was 12 years old when he was found in the temple, when he was found in the house of the Lord. He's a leader. I mean, he was missing for 3 days. He was not found for 3 days. But then when they found him in the temple. Relationship with God, irrespective of the circumstances that each family has, we hope that they realize how important they are in the eternal scheme of things. As long as they have an eternal focus, eternal view of who they can become and their relationship with God, that's what matters. Not the kind of lifestyle, not the kind of life they live. And that's why it's very important to meet them where they're at.
1: Now, this might be a little bit of a vulnerable question, but I'd like to know, has there ever been a moment in the many years now that you've been serving in the church that your faith or your belief has been tested?
0: I don't think my faith in Jesus Christ has been tested, but I think my discipleship has. Discipleship that relates to and connects with how diligent am I? How diligent am I in doing what's expected of me? When there are trials and challenges in the home, loved ones who passed away. You know, my mom passed away in my hands. That's how she left this earth, in my arms. I was serving a mission with Anita in Arkansas, Little Rock, in the U.S. When one of my sister, you know, we it's almost like we have a good relationship and we wanted to help her. She had a stroke, but when I asked someone in Fiji, "Will you please send this a small box of gift to my sister who's now living in the village?" She used to stay with us, and then ten. Then he called me again. He said, Taniela, I'm sorry to say that when I called, they said they buried your sister. They buried your sister 10 days ago. Oh, I was angry. I was so angry. I was, again, it took me a while. It took me a while. Did it reduce my faith in Jesus Christ? No, it did not. That's why I said, I don't think my faith has been tested, but I think my discipleship sometimes is a challenge in by itself on how do I demonstrate my love for God, irrespective of what I face. So that was a big test of my discipleship. But then I was reminded, as I was sitting there, you know, I wish that every young man, every young woman, every adult realize and recognize the importance of receiving personal revelation. As I was sitting in a meeting, I was reminded, Taniela, you have been teaching and testifying of the atonement of Jesus Christ, the Savior's sacrifice. Now show them how you live it. It was a clear voice that was so clear. It was so clear. Oh, it changed my outlook immediately. From one who was impacted, affected by that news that they buried my sister 10 days ago, to the countenance that got so brighter because of the promptings of the Holy Ghost in my heart and my mind. Well, you've been teaching about the sacrifice of Jesus Christ, now live it, because it's His. He will take care of the pain and affliction of every kind. So it changed my perspective on many things. So I would say the passing of my sister was a big one for me, Melissa.
1: That was Elder Taniela B. Wakolo, who in August will become the first Fijian General Authority of the Church of Jesus.

0: Jesus Christ of Latter-day Saints. You've been listening to Pacific Soul with me, Melissa Macon. 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
6: From Altar Boy to Downing Street, the religious journey of Britain's likely next Prime Minister. This is the Religion and Ethics Report. Andrew West on ABC Radio National, ABC Listen, and across the Pacific on Radio Australia. And that story soon. It's a funeral taking place over 6 days, 5 cities, 2 countries. Crowds have overwhelmed the streets of Iran to attend the procession for the late Ayatollah Khamenei. He and other family members died in February in attacks by Israel and the United States. Khamenei ran a brutal regime. It killed an estimated 40,000 demonstrators earlier this year. But the funeral's become a rallying point. Dr. Ali Mamouri is Middle East specialist at Deakin University. He was an advisor to an earlier reform government in neighbouring Iraq.
7: We had 3 main funerals, Iranian main funerals, in the last 5-6 years. The first one was in 2020, the funeral of Qasem Soleimani. The second one was the former President Raisi. And this is the third one. And this is the most significant one, not just among these three, but probably in the entire Iranian contemporary history. This is the convergence of ideology, religion, and politics of the Islamic Republic. With this funeral, the Islamic Republic is showing to the world that it has repaired to some extent its domestic legitimacy, and also it still has a big deal of regional influence, and it cannot be dealt without any kind of negotiation or mutual respect. War and the pressure is not working anymore with Iran.
6: Yes, we're going to come to some of that regional significance in a moment. There is no doubt that the Iranian regime is very repressive, but what do the size of these crowds suggest about the reservoir of support that it might retain, even if it is well short of majority support? These crowds seem huge.
7: The funeral came after 2 main events, the protest in January that you just mentioned, and there was a brutal crackdown against it, and there was a war in February. The war in particular gave a golden opportunity to Islamic Republic to repair the damage that was caused to the legitimacy. Before the uprising and the war, before the war in particular, the Islamic Republic was at lowest legitimacy point. There were nationwide protests against the Islamic Republic. But the war, unfortunately, changed everything. It put Iranians before 2 very difficult choices. Either a war that damaged about 700 schools, at the first day killed 160 girls in Minab school and killed many commanders and leaders, and 36 universities, a lot of infrastructure. They clearly looked at the destination of Libya, Afghanistan, Iraq, Syria for their own country. And the other one is to just stick with this regime, with this Islamic Republic, and try to go forward and fix what's wrong with it. And it seems that it has worked in that direction to a large extent.
6: So is it possible that there are people among the mourners who truly detest the regime, but their mourning is some sort of statement about the sovereignty of Iran?
7: Of course. Many of the people attending the funeral are not supporting the Islamic Republic. And they've been participating in the protests in January as well. We can see many interviews recently when they say it clearly that we are against many policies of Islamic Republic. And we attended the protests in January. But what happened in February, the war was not against the Islamic Republic. The war was against Iran. And killing the leaders and the commanders at that extent and bombing the infrastructures, schools, civilians, killing thousands of civilians was not meant to damage the Islamic Republic, was meant to damage Iran, take it to one of the failure states of the Middle East. That's why they are attending this funeral as a gesture, as a message, as a stand against that direction.
6: Yeah. Now, this is a six-day event that's going to five major cities, not just Tehran, but also Qom and Mashhad. What's the significance of this, a five-city, two-country funeral?
7: This is what sociologists call it as collective ritual. There is a ritual gathered by different communities in two different countries, in different cities, to show that they are all belong to one moral society or moral group. It gave some kind of message to the world, to the region, and in particular to Tel Aviv and Washington that are closely watching this funeral and event. And we can see from their statement, Trump and Netanyahu's statement, that Iran still is holding strong and no any further war will achieve more than whatever that has been done so far. This is some kind of like convergence of the people and the Islamic Republic, both of them, to some extent of mutual objective.
6: And I believe the president of Iraq is very publicly mourning the death of the Ayatollah, remembering the history of these two countries for the past 40 years, at war for almost a decade. The Iraqi political system that is in place now largely a result of an American-led intervention. Why is the president of Iraq so publicly mourning the Ayatollah?
7: Look, the entire region, apart Israel in particular, the only country was Israel, were against this war. And they made a strong lobby in Washington to prevent this war. They were at the belief or at the understanding that there is a possibility and a window to work with the Islamic Republic and to negotiate and to achieve a mutual interest. That was already has been done with Iraq, with Saudi Arabia. And interestingly, not just the president of Iraq that attended the formal mourning of the supreme leader. There were delegations from Saudi Arabia, Emirates, Qatar, Oman, that their country were bombed during the war by the Islamic Republic. This shows that the entire region do not want to go further to escalation. They are looking for some kind of mutual peace and mutual negotiation to solve all the problems.
6: Ali, while the Ayatollah was the supreme leader of Iran, how much of this mammoth funeral reflects his role as a spiritual leader whose flock crosses many borders?
7: Of course, he had actually three main roles. One of them, he was the highest official in the Islamic Republic, the supreme leader, and he was representing the theocratical element of the Islamic Republic. It's a hybrid system that has three main elements, a democratic element, a theocratic element, and a totalitarian element. So he was the representation of the theocratic element. And he was also an Islamic imam or marja that was followed by many Shiites across the countries in the region. And most importantly, he was the main figure of what is called Islamic resistance in the region, from Lebanon to Yemen to some part of Syria and Iraq, against Israel and against what has been happening in the last few decades in the region, from occupation of U.S. in Iraq, Afghanistan, and in general, any kind of foreign intervention in the region. The supreme leader was a religious figure that was also politically followed and supported by some Sunnis and Christians as well. For example, Hamas in

0: Gaza, they are not Shia, they are Sunnis. But they've been in line to a very large extent with the supreme leader ideology. The former Syrian government, Bashar Assad, he was an Alawite from a different denomination. Some Christians in Lebanon and in Syria, they've been supporting the supreme leader ideology in general.
1: There's been a lot of talk among mourners, but also among some leading figures in Iran, of revenge, of avenging the death of the Ayatollah. How serious are these threats, especially given that the United States is continuing to insist that there are peace talks going on, talks aimed at a permanent settlement?
0: It's a very serious movement, and it belongs to the groups that are opposing the negotiation from the first place. In Iran, not all political and social groups are supporting the negotiation. There are some elements that they are against this negotiation, and they wanted to continue the war until the what they call it as a final defeat of the U.S. and withdrawal from the region completely.
1: Dr. Ali Mamouri, he's a senior researcher at Deakin University. Ali was also an advisor to one of the early democratic governments in Iraq, in neighbouring Iraq. Thanks for joining us on the Religion and Ethics Report.
0: Thank you for having me.
1: And you're on ABC Radio National. The man set to become Britain's next Prime Minister, Andy Burnham, is best known as the popular mayor of Greater Manchester. But long before that, he was a pious altar boy in his Catholic church in Liverpool. Burnham has spoken often of his Catholic background, even if he observes only some church teaching. How will faith shape his prime ministership? Hannah Rich is a senior researcher at the London-based think tank Theos.
2: For a long time, he's talked about his Catholic faith and how important it was in his upbringing. One of his favourite jokes is to say that there are three institutions that has formed him as a human, as a politician, and they are the Catholic Church, the Labour Party, and Everton Football Club, in no particular order. So right from being a child, growing up in the northwest of England, those three institutions are really important to him. And he talks a lot about Catholic social teaching. There are ways in which you can see how that has influenced his politics, that heritage of Catholicism that is very much there throughout his life.
1: Yes, I noticed the reference to the Everton Football Club. Look, I've got to tell you, this is a trifecta of football, the Labour Party and church that is trotted out, including in Australia, by certain political leaders. And those of us who've heard it three dozen times know the point that they're making. But I guess the point they're making is it is about underdogs, isn't it? I mean, Everton was the underdog football club. The Catholic Church was for the underdog, very often Irish immigrant.
2: Yeah, those things go hand in hand. So in the context of Liverpool, Everton is the Catholic team. It's not quite as sectarian as football in Glasgow, for example, but say that you're an Everton fan and a Catholic and a member of the Labour Party certainly puts you very clearly in a particular place within British society.
1: Mm. He did seem to have quite an authentic Catholic upbringing, as I understand, even jostling his way to the head of the queue to hold the communion plate as a child, I'm told.
2: Yeah, I've heard that story as well, and I think he was an altar server, and certainly there in the water that he was swimming in growing up, as it were, was that Catholicism. He went to Catholic schools, and he's quoted a lot of times that his mum and her Catholicism were very influential in his upbringing.
1: How connected is this also with his mother's Irish background? Because as in Australia, there is that Irish Catholic nexus, and for a long time it was the mainstay of the Australian Labour Party. In Britain, I guess it probably competed with Methodism as a religious influence, but how important is the Irish element to Burnham?
2: Yeah, I think very intertwined. So particularly in somewhere like Liverpool, where he grew up, the Irish Catholic community is huge. And there is that heritage very much there in Liverpool and in the northwest of England more widely. So in Manchester as well, where he's been the mayor for the last few years.
1: And I think he has sent all his three children to Catholic schools. Is it something that he talks much about?
2: Yeah, it's an interesting one. So as you say, he sent his children to Catholic schools in the constituency that he's now representing. And during the campaign, that was quite an important thing to say, that he'd sent his children to a local school in Makerfield. He'd obviously been an MP for a different part of the Northwest previously, but this was demonstrating not only his commitment to Catholicism and to the church, but to the place where he now represents. And he does talk about his Catholic upbringing quite a lot

0: in his political story or in the journey of his politics, but it's also there in more subtle ways. For example, he did the Theos annual lecture for us last year. He quoted Pope Francis quite a lot in that. And I think that is there underpinning a lot of the work he's done around devolution. He might not directly call that subsidiarity, which is a principle of Catholic social teaching about decisions being made close to the ground. But that is absolutely Andy Burnham's kind of politics of doing devolution, of taking power away from the centre, bringing it closer to local communities. There's something very true to Catholic social teaching in that, whether or not he articulates it explicitly all of the time, that has absolutely characterised his time as Mayor of Greater Manchester. And I think how he is sort of setting out his vision for what he might be as Prime Minister.
1: That is a very interesting point that you make, Hannah. This idea of subsidiarity, how does it fit with the whole devolution ideal? Now, I know the Tories also had this concept of levelling up under Boris Johnson, but how much does this idea of subsidiarity almost overlay itself with Burnham's broad prescriptions for policy?
0: I think very clearly. So he is very well known in the UK for the work that he's done in Greater Manchester for devolving, giving the buses back. He's very famous for taking the buses back under public ownership in Greater Manchester and changing public transport. And that might seem like not a directly related policy to Catholicism or to faith, but actually there is that principle there of bringing things back in the ownership of local communities, of local government, of making transport affordable to local people. Buses is one of his kind of mantras or one of his things that he talks about quite a lot in the context of Manchester. And I think that is there intertwined with that idea of bringing power back to local communities. He's done some similar things around the health service in Manchester, getting some of the budget devolved there in a way that it's the first kind of city in the country to have done that. And he's been very intentional in his time as mayor, talking about devolution, but are talking about it in terms of power, not just in terms of finance. So you mentioned levelling up. Levelling up was an attempt to kind of improve and transform communities right across the UK. But a lot of that was by giving funding to those places without transferring with that the power that is needed to kind of put the funding in the hands of local people. So that's something that I think we will see more of, you know, under a Burnham premiership, a lot more kind of putting power, not only funding in the hands of local communities, trying to bring power as well to local people, to local places at the lowest level kind of possible. That's something that has absolutely characterised the last few years of his political career.
1: Yeah, Hannah, I also mentioned Boris Johnson in passing there. So who wins this competition, by the way, because this has been raised? Who is the first Catholic Prime Minister, or who will be the first Catholic Prime Minister of Britain?
0: Yeah, there's a few claims to that. I think Tony Blair converted after he left office. It's not entirely clear when Boris Johnson did, but it's very clear that Andy Burnham will be the first kind of childhood cradle Catholic, the first to have grown up in that spirit and in that faith.
1: You also mentioned Pope Francis, but there's another interesting figure going back several decades in Burnham's past who may have been an influence on him. Who was Derek Warlock?
0: So he was the Archbishop of Liverpool at a time in the Catholic Archbishop of Liverpool, sorry, at a time in the mid 20th century, the 80s, when there was a lot of tension in Liverpool, both around the economy. There were riots for economic reasons. There was also around that time a lot of kind of sectarianism in Liverpool. There were riots in Toxteth, which is an area of Liverpool close to where Andy Burnham grew up. But there was also in that time the Hillsborough disaster, which obviously affected the whole of Liverpool, not Everton, but the whole community, the whole city of Liverpool was scapegoated in a way by that. And that's very rooted in the city's identity and its national kind of past. And Derek Warlock was the Catholic Archbishop at the time, and he worked really closely with his counterpart, the Anglican Archbishop, David Shepherd. They worked together to kind of model this sense of unity between churches, between communities in Liverpool. And very symbolically, if you go to Liverpool, the two cathedrals, the Catholic Cathedral and the Anglican Cathedral in Liverpool, are at opposite ends of a road called Hope Street. And they really took that as symbolic to their kind of work, that at opposite ends of Hope Street, there was this sense of hope from both of them and this sense of unity of their ability to work together in a way that I think up until that point hadn't really been seen, certainly at an institutional level, but between churches in Liverpool.
1: We've talked about the Catholic influence on Andy Burnham's economic policies, but where, though, does he stand, for example, on abortion or gender ideology, all things that seem to grip parts of the left today?
0: So he's talked at length in the past about being at odds with the Catholic Church on some of those more social issues, things like abortion.

0: attention is something that he maybe is less at ease with or less in agreement with, but is somehow able to kind of hold that as part of the Catholic Church, as part of the tradition, and still value the whole of that, if you like, the whole of the economic, the social, the heritage, the moral tradition he grew up in is certainly something he still values, even if he might not agree with absolutely every aspect of church doctrine on particular issues.
1: Just before we go, I can't let you go without asking you about the controversy that seems to have erupted over King Charles and the way that he has said to have redefined his role as defender of the faith. This was to be the defender of Reformed Protestant Church of England faith, and I believe officially that is still the case. But what has he said that's ignited this little controversy?
0: It's come through quite interestingly in his accounts document, actually, rather than in a kind of big public statement. The title that is in there of Defender of the Faith seems to have been replaced by a more general one of Protector of the Space for Faith within a Multi-Faith Nation. That's kind of how he's described himself in his accounting paperwork. And I think it remains to be seen whether that is just a kind of a paperwork change or is that a change of approach. Certainly before he was crowned, before he became the king, there'd been some talk about whether he saw himself more as defender of the faiths, plural, rather than singular, being reflective of the multi-faith nation that the UK is now, the fact that there are more than one faith within the UK that is important. That is in one way a gesture towards a recognition that he is a protector of everyone's faith within the UK. But obviously it could have slightly more constitutional impact if it does in fact change his relationship to the Church of England. But I don't think we've seen anything to indicate that that will be a more legal or kind of legislative change at this point.
1: Hannah Rich of the Theos Think Tank in London, and you're with me, Andrew West. A hallmark of an authoritarian regime is severe limits on religion, but there's also been a marked increase in religious intolerance among citizens, sometimes despite more liberal government policies. The Pew Research Center in Washington has been watching the trend. Samira Majumdar is the lead author of its recent report.
2: Generally, there are two broad categories that we analyze. One is the ways in which governments restrict religious beliefs and practices, and this can include laws and policies that ban or limit religious beliefs and practices. The other category is social hostilities involving religion, which measures acts of religious hostility by non-governmental actors. So in other words, these are hostilities by private individuals, groups, or organizations. And social hostilities can include harassment, mob violence, militant activity, terrorism, and disparaging statements that are motivated by religion or target religious groups.
1: Yeah, and those social hostilities, we'll get into it later, but they can effectively occur even when the government has a more tolerant, in inverted commas, approach. Even if that's the official policy, these social hostilities can break out. Is that right?
2: Right. In a previous study, we did look at the relationship between government restrictions and social hostilities, and we saw that the two types of scores do tend to go hand in hand. When there are higher levels of government restrictions, there tend to be higher levels of social hostilities.
1: So it works both ways, because I was originally thinking, looking at your study, I mean, countries like Norway and Sweden get mentions for higher levels of social hostility to religion, and yet the governments there are very liberal. Where is it the case where the governments are much more restrictive, but the people less so?
2: As I mentioned, some of the exceptions that we've seen where governments are restrictive and societies have lower levels of scores on the index are the ones that tend to be classified as authoritarian regimes, where the state tightly controls the ways that people can practice religion through the government policies and actions and the legal frameworks. There also tend to be tighter spaces, or I should say narrower room, for public hostilities to break out because the government has tighter control. We did see there were some countries that had a sharp rise in their social hostility scores. And one of these countries that had moved into this high level of social hostilities was Norway. And in Norway, we saw cases of physical harassment of religious minorities, including Jehovah's Witnesses and Jews and Muslims as well. In September and October of the year,

0: Jehovah's Witnesses were the targets of repeated attacks in the country. And during the year, Jewish and Muslim groups in Norway also reported an increase in hate speech after the October 7th Hamas attack in Israel and Israel's military response in Gaza.
1: Yeah.
0: Anti-Muslim rallies were also held in the country by a far-right group during which the Quran was burned. And these types of incidents drove up Norway's score. So part of Norway's increased hostilities were actually a reflection of events happening outside of the country.
1: Of the countries where the government is particularly hostile to religious freedom, which countries are we talking about? Which are, you know, the top four or five?
0: In 2023, there were a total of 25 countries of the nearly 200 in the study that had very high levels of government restrictions. Some of these were China, Afghanistan, Iran, Indonesia, Syria, and Uzbekistan. And when we look at the social hostility side, there were a total of 6 countries that had very high levels of social hostilities during the year. And those countries were Nigeria, India, Israel, Syria, Bangladesh, and Pakistan.
1: The countries where there is high level of government hostility, I assume that includes these countries where it's strictly speaking not possible to convert, where there is government-sanctioned religion. I mean, what are the characteristics of those particular states?
0: Some of the examples of restrictions that lead to higher levels of scores on the government restrictions index can be things like preventing religious groups from holding worship services, outlawing certain types of religious attire, and also favoring or punishing religious groups through public funding. So favoritism of religious groups, where one group is afforded benefits unavailable to others, can also drive up government restriction scores for some of these countries. One example I can give you is half of the countries in the Middle East, North Africa region had restrictions related to religious dress in 2023. And many of the countries in this region also have had high or very high levels of government restrictions. So a specific example of a restriction related to dress was recorded in Morocco, where the government has formally maintained a ban since 2017 on the import, production, and sale of burqas, which are Islamic face coverings for women. And the government deemed the ban necessary for security reasons so officials could identify the wearers.
1: Yeah. Now, I noticed that the Russia-Ukraine war has had a big impact on these ratings since 2022. How has the Russia-Ukraine war imposed religious restrictions in either country?
0: In the Russia-Ukraine conflict, as in other conflicts around the world, when a religious person or site was targeted, we count that in our study. So for example, in July 2023, the U.S. State Department reported that a Russian missile had damaged the largest Orthodox church in the Ukrainian city of Odessa. And in October of that year, another Russian missile hit a synagogue and rabbi's house in the Ukrainian city of Kharkiv. These types of targets on religious sites did affect the scores in our study. Overall, it was reported that there were many incidents where religious properties were attacked in warring or disputed areas in the Russia-Ukraine conflict.
1: Samira Majumdar of the Pew Research Center. And that's it for this episode. You can follow us at ABC Listen or wherever you get your podcasts. Thanks to producer Mandy Roberts and engineer Tegan Nichols. I'm Andrew West. Join us again for the Religion and Ethics Report.

0: Want the latest Pacific Rugby League and Union news and interviews with stars of the game? Tune in to Nation Footy with Sam Wykes and Tini Rau Arona.
1: I walked away with a lot of gratitude.
2: A lot of gratitude. Yep. 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
1: And I walked away with thinking he's an inspiration to so many people out there to be able to hear his story and just walk away with it with full of gratitude. My heart goes out to him.
2: Yeah, big Moss.
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0: The White House held a cage fight on the front lawn while somewhere on Earth a father woke up at 3 in the morning to feed a crying baby. In 2026, what on earth does it mean to be a good father, a good man? Hi, I'm James Carlton. Welcome to God Forbid on Radio National. It's the panel show about the things we believe. And right now there's a fierce fight underway about what it means to be a man, what it means to be a good father. You can see it in the office, at the gym. You certainly see it on the phone screens of every teenage boy. And yes, you see it on the lawn of the White House. When President Trump hosted 7 cage fights for his 80th birthday, historians reached for one comparison. It was the Colosseum in ancient Rome all over again. Some say masculinity is in crisis in our country, in our world. Others say it's simply changing, and fathers and sons just trying to work out what to hand on and what to believe. Certainly religion has been in this fight for centuries. Every faith has a theory of manhood, and that battle continues inside faith traditions and between faith traditions. And my guests today are 3 fathers, and they have 3 very different perspectives on these questions. Michael Jensen, an Anglican minister, an Oxford theologian, a father of 4. He'll tell you God has a design for men, but do hear him out because I reckon it's not the answer you're expecting. Michael, welcome back.
1: Thanks for having me, James. Great to be here.
0: Also in our Brisbane studio, Ardis Juderia. He's a scholar of Islam at Griffith University, an expert indeed on how his own tradition understands the rights and responsibilities of manhood. That too is a more nuanced topic than is given credit for. Ardis, it's been a few years. Welcome back to God Forbid.
2: Delighted to be here, James.
0: And also Professor Zach Seidler, psychologist. He studies what young men actually watch online. He's associate professor at Origin, that's Australia's Centre for Excellence in Youth Mental Health. And I understand he's a brand new dad. Zach, am I right? Congratulations.
3: I am indeed, James. Sleep deprived, very happy. Thanks for having me.
0: Well, I want to hear all about that, Zach, but Michael, to you first. 4 kids. You're the eldest father among us. yes. Tell me about your household and what you'd say to the Michael Jensen who was just becoming a dad for the first time.
1: So my youngest daughter is 20 today, so that gives you some sort of perspective of we're now a house of young adult children. Michael Jensen, who was 27 when he became a parent, didn't know anything. And I think that might have been a good message for him to hear, that, mate, you don't know anything. So just be humble, be patient, because you're going to need patience above all. But it's going to be fantastic as well. It's going to teach you more, arguably more, than you're going to teach them. So just enjoy the ride.
0: Ardis Juderia, tell me about your family.
2: So I'm a father. My daughter is 18 and my son is 15 and a half. What has helped me is even before I got married, I was reading a lot about feminism. So I already kind of positioned myself as a pro-feminist, and I think it has served me well as I kind of got onto the fatherhood journey.
0: And Zach Seidler, tell me about fatherhood for you.
3: It's been an absolute joy, James. You know, I'm 6 months in. I'm about to go on parental leave for a couple of months as well, which I'm very excited about, being the primary caregiver for my little boy, Artemis, named a rocket was named after him. He wasn't named after a rocket. Let's be clear on that. But it's really, you know, a very interesting experience moving from theory into practice. You know, I've been researching and working clinically with fathers for quite a while now. And so to be in this role myself has been a real eye-opening, but extremely, exciting experience.
0: If you don't mind me saying, Gusain, you shared this with us when you were last on the show, you lost your own dad. What's it like holding new fatherhood and that memory at once?
3: It's a really difficult one, James. I also lost my stepdad, actually, while my wife was pregnant with Artie last year. So, you know, I'm in the men's health business, and I've had a lot of grief around close, you know, men in my life passing away. And so really considering how to bring Artie into this world, you know, to understand his lineage, to understand the legacy of his grandfather. That was front of mind throughout the pregnancy, and I've been sure to talk to him throughout these first months about my dad and about what he meant to me.
0: Zach, is there a distinctly male way of being good, or is saying be a good man, be a good father just a gendered way of saying be a good person, be a good parent?
3: Oh, there's a lot of debate around this one, James. We've been researching this for quite a while now. We're at the point of actually creating what we're calling the Healthy Manhood Index that is attempting to measure, you know, modern day masculinity in a way that isn't really reductive and stereotypical, because what it means to be a good man, especially for young guys today, is very difficult terrain to navigate. You know, there's a lot of what not to do and not a lot of what to move towards, and an aspirational message of growth and flourishing and thriving. And so I do think that there are understandable, you know, gendered connotations when we talk about what it means to be a good man. And I don't think we should throw out the baby with the bathwater. I think being a good human should remain the foundation. But there are ideas around masculinity, around things like service and altruism and protection and providing, that I think are really useful to us as a human species, and we should lean on them, but we should never be rigidly applying them. And I think that's something that's taking place now, whether it's in the White House or otherwise, whereby we're seeing this rigid traditional dominance taking hold, when in fact, you know, the way for guys to flourish, for their health and well-being to really be looked after, is to focus on flexibility, understanding that we all have different versions of masculinity within us that shift according to time and place, and we should embrace all of those in their depth and diversity.
0: And Michael, we know there are distinctively male ways of being bad.
1: Yes, certainly.
0: They're distinctively male ways of being good.
1: Well, I think this whole discussion about masculinity, it's a very ancient discussion about virtue, and Zach kind of intimated this, about what kind of virtues in particular apply to the different genders or express through the different genders. Zach, I really liked what he said there. It's sort of as if the template for humanity, a good person is a good person, but we see those the virtues we might uphold as refracted through male bodies and male experiences. And so how are those virtues to be applied when it comes to the particular male experience?
0: You say we see them refracted through male experience, you and me, because we're both men.
1: Well, no, I think we the human community, We see them, or we understand them, as refracted through male experience.
0: Why?
1: Why? Because it just seems fairly obvious to me. That is, in talking about masculinity, I think that's really a way of saying we've got what a good human being is and how that is particularly expressed.
0: I see.
1: In general. Again, I would agree with Zach that the tying down in rigid form of these things can be extremely poisonous. It can be a prison, and really not very productive or creative for the wide diversity of human experience. But that's where the conversation, I think, about masculine virtue starts.
0: It's like you're saying, like, what is a good woman is a question that's viewed through the lens of
1: female experience. Yeah, what it's like to live in a female body, and in female, you know, women's experience. So I think that's right. But I don't think being a good person is different, except in those terms. It's not essentially different. What's interesting in the New Testament is how the traditionally the pagan virtues that are applied to men, the pre-Christian pagan virtues that are usually applied to men, are flipped around, given to women, things like courage, and that virtues like humility and service, those sorts of things, are actually given to men in the Christian tradition in a way that's a gentleness. I mean, that's extraordinary, that a human man would seek to be gentle is a really Christian insight into what masculinity might mean.
0: It certainly was strange at the time, 2,000 years ago, when Jesus...
1: Given what we see at the White House, it might be strange now too.
0: artists, I need to ask you what you think about these ideas of inherent masculinity, goodness, badness, good men, good women.
2: In the Islamic tradition, there's this, well, in the pre-Islamic tradition, there was this concept of muruwa, or manhood, constructed along the lines of what we consider today to be traditional masculinity. And unfortunately, the way the Islamic mainstream orthodox kind of Islamic tradition developed, this concept of muruwa was given a kind of a religious legitimacy. The role of men was very much that of protectors, those who have authority and control over the rest of the family, and of course that included women. It became rigidified, and that's why today many Muslim communities are struggling with these questions of masculinity in the contemporary context. There have been positive developments probably over the last 40, 50 years. We have seen the rise of feminist or gender egalitarian readings of the tradition. There's been a lot of deconstruction happening. As I mentioned earlier on, there are now young men, even in places like Iran, for example, who are very much pro-feminist, and they have been, you know, many Iranian men have been rebelling against the hijab rule and have shown solidarity with the feminist movement in Iran.
0: So where do you see, artist, the line between the culture and the scripture? Because there's so much diversity across and within the Muslim world. I mean, just within that point you make of Iran, the diversity of men's opinion towards women, the diversity of women's opinions among themselves. Before we even cross the Muslim world and compare what the life of a Bosnian woman or an Indonesian woman might be, to look at your family compared to any other part of North Africa or the Levant or whatever.
2: That's a really important point, because one of the most important insights from contemporary scholarship, you know, in Islamic studies, where I've been doing some work in, is that these borders between culture, religion, and ethnicity are much more fluid than most people would assume. You know, people frequently describe certain practices as Islamic when they may actually be cultural, ethnic, regional, or certain historical customs that have become religiously legitimated or legitimized over time.
0: To take an example, Childhood marriage in the Middle East, we say that's a Muslim practice. Childhood marriage in India, where it's more vast, well, that we're a bit confused about. Is it cultural or is it Hindu? Childhood marriage in the southern states of Texas, we go, oh, well, that's purely cultural. I mean, we set up the rules to accommodate our pre-existing assumptions, don't we?
2: Yeah, I mean, another important point here is, and I'm sure Zach and Michael would agree, religion, culture, and ethnicity are not static containers. You know, they're dynamic, interacting realities. They influence one another continuously and are constantly being renegotiated through lived experience. I've always tried to, when dealing with the Islamic tradition, I've always tried to portray it as a living, becoming tradition, and try to emphasize the importance of kind of keeping, you know, in order to keep this tradition alive, it needs to respond creatively to new circumstances, but at the same time remain connected to its ethical and spiritual foundations. So,
0: and Zach Seidler, how do you reflect on Ardis's 1,500-year-old tradition and its legacy blended with Michael's 2,000-year-old tradition as

0: The tradition you try to deal with as a clinician might be a few days old in terms of the latest iteration of the algorithm that is pushing a masculine or fatherhood message of what it is to be a good man or father through social media.
1: It's a complex one, James. I think that, you know, these age-old traditions, they never die, and there is something to be said for how, you know, the swings and roundabouts. This is not a linear progress. Things don't evolve and adapt and get, you know, more complex and more mature necessarily over time. We can always regress back to some of the things that I'm sure happened thousands of years ago. And I do think that the algorithm, you know, makes some of this much more complicated, but it is in fact, I think, leaning into some of our base vices. It promotes grievance, competitiveness and hierarchies. It just does it in a way that is so insidious and so overwhelming for a young brain that we get to the point where some of these things that are really baked into our society are just being amped up, are being amplified, you know, at 1,000% as a result. And what I'm finding clinically and in my research is that men today are very confused. You know, there is so much messaging that is sometimes contradictory. You know, when they go on dates with women, they often find that the things that they thought were the norm, the things that they thought were going to be useful to them are no longer. And there, as a result, ends up being this perception gap, as we describe it in the research, which is that men's own values of who they think they should be, how they want to be, they clash with this idea of what they believe society wants from them. And it's in that gap that we're finding that men are really losing themselves.
0: Is this because we've lost a shared story about manhood?
1: I've written about this before. I do think that we had a much better idea of legacy and lineage and passing down, you know, the maps of manhood, the idea of how to navigate this world and the rites of passage and how to grow from boy to man. I do think that we're at a point now where all of that is very grey and misunderstood, or being bastardized by various snake oil salesmen who are trying to make a buck. And so I reckon we're getting to a point where many fathers and grandfathers who used to hold this role of knowledge givers are not taking up, you know, that opportunity to pass down that wisdom, and vice versa. I think that young people aren't actually potentially respecting that transmitting of information as well. So it's a twofold issue.
0: On Radio National, I'm James Carlton. This is God Forbid. We are looking at fatherhood and faith and the fight over masculinity in this rather confusing cultural time in which we live. We're with Associate Professor Zach Seidler. We're with Associate Professor Artis Juderia and the Reverend Dr. Michael Jensen. Well, Michael Jensen, Jesus was the head of the church, the leader of the church, the man, the boss, but the servant at the same time. And somehow he managed to, at least in what we understand from Christian teaching, managed to get this to gel all right. Where does this leave women and children, vulnerable children in the millennia since, who are left with imperfect men, inherently imperfect men as fathers and husbands?
2: Yeah, and I speak as one of those definitely imperfect men, and I know that myself. Sometimes it's told to me by those I live with, of course. Well, it leaves them with a further model of what a human being could be. It leaves them with it. Well, by the way, it enables them to invite the man in their life to a different kind of masculinity, a servant masculinity, which is extremely courageous, but it's courageous for the sake of the other. It lives for the sake of the other.
0: And to the extent that he fails in reaching that ideal goal is not the price paid by vulnerable children and women if we set up a family in which the male is head.
2: Yeah, well, no. But if we set up a family in which the male is the perfect head, the male is actually Jesus, or the male is actually God, then yes, that's deeply, deeply problematic. But what we should be learning, and what I think the New Testament tells us extraordinarily, is that whenever we are given anything that we are have authority over, whether we be men, women, or whatever it is, we do

0: to the Quranic tradition to find your answers?
1: Look, it's complicated. Quran is a very complicated, multi-layered scripture, and you can just find just about everything and anything in it. If I can just go back to what I said earlier on, I don't want to imply that the only model we have in the Islamic tradition is that of, you know, male authority and control. That's very much a juristic construct, and it has been very important, of course, in terms of juristic thinking and how, you know, Muslim family law developed and to some extent how, you know, the family unit functioned. But there is much more to the Islamic civilization, Islamic culture than just, you know, juristic side of things. We have a rich tradition of Islamic spirituality and mysticism that uses the image of God as the beloved, which is kind of a distinctly kind of, if I could use the word, feminine or kind of trait, yeah, or this relationship between, you know, the divine and oneself, in, described as that of a beloved, you know, two beloveds. Michael suggested that gentleness is one of those virtues that's been emphasized in the Christian tradition, and I can also, this might come as surprising, but the Quran, there's a concept in the Quran of a hilm, which also can be translated as gentleness. And one of the names of God is Al-Latif, which conveys this idea of gentleness. There are Quranic verses that talk about the relationship between a husband and a wife as in terms of sakina and muwadda, a tranquility and love. We even have these names of God, the so-called Asma'ul Husna, and we usually divide them into more feminine and masculine ones. So there are these attributes of beauty, Sifatul Jamal, which have a strong kind of feminine connotations to them. There are also these attributes of majesty or jalal. Juristic Islam is not the only kind of Islam that has existed, or even in, you know, the, in terms of the daily experience of Muslims throughout history, it played a role, but not necessarily a major role. So there are, I do believe that there are concepts in the Quran that could be usefully called upon hermeneutically to kind of move away from these ideas of traditional masculinity, construct a concept of masculinity that is more relational, based on reciprocity rather than hierarchy and control.
0: While at the same time, there are Quranic teachings in other contexts which the Muslim world has had no trouble in rejecting, like slavery. Christians and Muslims don't keep slaves and don't see that as a violation of the Old Testament or Quranic tradition. Can the same flexibility be applied to gender?
1: If you ask me, I would definitely say yes. Obviously, those interpretations of Islam that are wedded to what I call the Islamic orthodoxy kind of paradigm, then they cannot go beyond this idea of benevolent kind of patriarchy where men are seen as, you know, divinely sanctioned to manage women, and that's an expression of benevolence. They, you know, they cannot go beyond that model. But as I said, there are alternative interpretations of Islam, the progressive or process relational interpretations of Islam that can overcome this benevolent patriarchy kind of framework, and they can embrace new ideas about masculinity based on relationality, mutuality, and away from this managing, controlling kind of model.
2: Oh, it's so fascinating, Adison. I really thank you for that. I would say I don't have to be selective about the reading of scripture, the Christian Bible. I think Jesus himself presents a revolution in the idea of masculinity and of service, and it's right at the heart of the tradition from the beginning, with the central figure of the Christian tradition, Jesus, in his character and example. So it's core, I would say, that kind of revolution in character, that servant leadership is axiomatic.
0: In the Old Testament too?
2: Well, I think it's there, but I think, remember, that for Christians, Jesus is the fulfillment of the Old Testament, you see. So we read the Old Testament Christianly, as in we read back into the Old Testament. But I think you'll find the compassion and grace of the character of Yahweh in the Old Testament far more sympathetic and nuanced than people imagine.
0: So, Zach, to modern ancient Roman fights, what did you think of the cage fights outside the White House this year for the president's birthday?
3: Modern ancient, indeed. Well, I can't comment on

0: any individual display of masculinity per se, James, but I will say that it is a choice. It is a choice to perform and present that version of manhood in the modern day and promoting it really as the dominant and traditional return to this notion of what it means to be a man and how it is really reliant upon violence. And it's really not the greatest expression as I see it. I really don't think that we need more young people watching guys bash each other up personally. I do understand that it's a sport and I see that there are benefits to that form of competition, but I don't like what it brings out. I've been in enough pubs watching this type of stuff before to see its flow-on effects. You know, literally in the room when there is violence on screen, you start to witness it, you know, actually play out in reality around you as well. So I think that there is a lot to be said for that idea that we are not necessarily moving forward, but we might be picking up some of these base ideas that we thought we'd left behind, you know, a couple hundred years ago.
1: But Zach, whether it's in its violent or non-violent forms, why are older or new or different forms of masculinity or what it is to be a man proving so alluring?
0: It's a great question. I think one of the reasons is that the newer contemporary ideas that we speak about, you know, whether it's in the clinic room or in academia, they're somewhat opaque and they're gray in their rules and regulations. You know, when I was talking about flexibility before, young guys especially, they are drawn towards black and white thinking. They are drawn towards certainty. And what we are offering, or what, you know, even these progressive ideas of caring manhood, of healthy, of positive manhood, they are very dependent upon which room you're in. They're very relational. It depends who you're talking to and when, and it's messy and confusing. And so they tend to actually defer back to the 12 rules for life, the idea of this is how to be a man, this is what it looks like, this is how to do it in all circumstances. That's a much more simplistic thing to grab a hold of and actually navigate through than it depends, which lots of guys, you know, young men especially, have told me, you know, is a really difficult line to walk. And so we need to do a lot better at packaging this thing up simplistically that is not, you must be this protector, provider, dominant, you know, breadwinner type idea. And instead, here is this notion of service, of loyalty, of altruism, all of these other things, and how we can kind of pick and choose depending on who we are. Because so many men slip through the cracks of that really simplistic black and white rendition of masculinity, if you will.
2: It's a bit, you're referencing Jordan Peterson there, Zach, and I confess to having a messy room, so I haven't really followed his 12 rules. But I'm fascinated by him because it's a sort of neo-stoicism, a kind of masculine self-discipline that he's trying to, in a simple form, trying to make for the vision of masculinity. And there's something kind of appealing about that because it's a counter, as you say, Zach, to that confusion, not knowing quite what to do, or just sitting in your room, having corn chips on your tracksuit pants, doom scrolling through porn. There's a better vision there. The problem is, it takes a kind of self-control and kind of resources from within, which are so rare, so difficult to find.
0: My issue with this, Michael, is that, you know, that idea of self-discipline and, you know, creating your own vision of your future and walking towards it, you know, that the likes of Jordan Peterson or others have been vouching for, it's very motivational. And that's why we're so many men. It's entertaining, it's motivational, it's inspiring, and it drives an optimism. My issue is that it also actually splinters your relational world because it makes everything about the self, about self-empowerment, about self-discipline, and it doesn't take into account, which is what we're witnessing from a men's health perspective. We're witnessing the fact that men's relationality, men's, you know, whether it's marriage, whether it's friendship, this loneliness epidemic that guys are going through now, I really think it comes down to this real inward focus with the self. I'm really glad that there is this self-improvement movement coming through for young guys. But I don't actually think it's taking into account the fact that we need the village in order to survive.

0: Yes, I find it fascinating that the mental health section in the bookshop is right next to the self-help section, because after you've read the self-help books, I think you probably that's where you end up. It's just it's not actually working. I don't think it really works. And that's why we need a philosophy which, in one sense, takes you out of yourself. It makes it not about you, but about the others with which you live. Because, you find fulfillment actually by not looking for it, but by having a purpose that's other-directed, I think.
1: And artist, what are the challenges in particular faced by, young Muslim boys in this social media space? I mean, especially when you get a hyper-masculine, a misogynist like Andrew Tate converting to Islam and talking, out of his backside about male authority in an Islamic context.
2: Yeah, I think probably the biggest challenge is having a role model, someone to look up to who epitomizes these, if I could call them, progressive approaches to Islamic masculinity. Yeah, that's probably the biggest challenge because, as you mentioned, James, social media tends to be dominated by Muslims who are much more conservative, even puritanical. And they, of course, portray that old-fashioned traditional masculinity, kind of male control model. So I think one of the biggest challenges for young Muslim men is role models in the public sphere that have moved beyond that traditional masculinity model and are still in touch with their, heritage and religious tradition, but embody these more contemporary ideas about what it means to be a man. Yeah.
1: So are you saying, artists, to young Muslims who want to maintain an adherence to traditional teaching or what they understand to be, patriarchal understandings of male honour, the need to protect the honour of the sister or the daughter or indeed the mother, are you saying stop, that their honour and dignity is not to be protected? Because post, modern Western feminism says it's the sister's, mother's, daughter's job to protect her own honour.
2: You see, I think the first thing is we need to critically deconstruct the very concept and the notion of honour the way it was understood in the classical Islamic tradition. And I think in other religious traditions, as far as I know, had a similar idea of what it means to act honorably for a man, back in the, 1,000 years ago. It was very much premised on the idea that men are the heads of the household, divinely appointed to, look after their families, that kind of the behavior of women within the family could potentially undermine the honor of the father figure, of the patriarch. So all of these kinds of ideas, yes, they are firmly entrenched in the, especially, as I said, the juristic Islamic tradition. So I'm kind of in two minds whether or not we need to remove the concept of honor entirely. But given that it has shaped Islamic tradition significantly, I think it's much more viable to reconceptualize it and move away from this concept of honor premised on male authority and control and this kind of strong social component to honor to something much more relational and based on the concept of personal integrity, where the Islamic tradition does talk about, strongly emphasizes the importance of individuals' dignity. Every individual has their own integrity, and they are responsible for their own actions. And therefore, this concept of honor that we have in the classical Islamic tradition that is very much patriarchal in its orientation is not an inevitable result. It's very much an interpretational move. So I think it's important to move away from the way in which the concept of honor was conceptualized in classical Islam, and it was strongly actually associated with the concept of honor. The word honor also can carry meanings of shame and modesty, which also have been conceptualized in very patriarchal ways. So the task of pro-feminist or kind of progressive Muslims is to critically interrogate these kinds of constructions, also look to the broader Islamic tradition, especially, as I said, the more kind of the softer forms of Islam, if I can use that word, that we've always had in forms of Islamic, you know, mysticism or, you know, Islamic philosophy, and reconceptualize what actually this concept of honor means to us today.
1: Michael, artist was toying with the idea of rejecting honor because it can be such a powerful word, but then he realized the, I guess, almost impossibility of that, and then brought in the word dignity. Do you see the relation?
0: Yes, I do. I mean, the way the Christian tradition has thought about honor, of course, it develops in the Roman culture, which is a deeply honor-based, honor-shame-based system. And Christ embraces disgrace and shame for the sake of the honor of others. So there's even a divine embracing of shame for the sake of the honor of the other. So
1: the shame of the crucifixion.
0: Yeah, the shame of the crucifixion. So, I mean, that's the ultimate disgrace. And so...
1: But where does this sit with the toxic Christian manosphere style interpretations of Christianity?
0: Well, they need to read their Bible more. So I don't need to deconstruct anything. I need to invite them to actually look at their tradition and see what it actually says about this, in fact, that what the New Testament invites us to do is to glorify those who would ordinarily be shamed. And so we invite the poor into our community and we give them the place of honour that's in the book of the letter of James, just as Christ embraces disgrace for the sake of our honour. And so it's not about protecting the honour of someone else. It's about giving them honour. We have a divine move to embrace disgrace for the sake of our honor. It's an extraordinary flip, and I think in the kind of pride, the proud culture of the internet, which is all about it's all about honor and shame. Actually, it's a very primitive world, and I think Zach's highlighted how primitive that world is. Actually, there's an interesting antidote to this here. We don't take honor from others. And we don't have to protect the honour of others, but we give on it.
1: On ABC Radio National, this is God Forbid. We're with Reverend Dr. Michael Jensen, Associate Professor, Artist Juderia. And we are with also Associate Professor Zach Seidler. Much more ahead. So, Zach, we've been hearing about honour and shame in ancient contexts, and yet Michael let slip that the internet is indeed awash with both. You agree?
3: Definitely. I think that we are in an age of shame in many ways, you know, whether it's cancel culture or otherwise. I think that we are witnessing this world where you're behavior is on full display at all times. You share everything that you're doing all of the time, even though most people don't need to know about it. And as a result, what we witness is young guys feeling this idea of being policed, I think, which really, you know, forms the foundation of masculinity as I see it, which is, you know, the idea of Foucault's panopticon, I think, is a really great metaphor to invoke here, which is, you know, the idea that you are at the center of a round prison and you're being viewed at all times by the wardens, the guards. And I think that that's what masculinity feels like. No matter where you are at any point in time, we are somewhat imprisoned as men within the four walls of, you know, rigid masculinity that is being, you know, touted as the only way of being. And what happens over time, and you witness this from young children, young boys onwards, is that the policeman actually becomes internalized. We start to police our own behavior before we can even enact it. You know, we start to actually shame ourselves out of emotional vulnerability, out of, you know, relational closeness, out of the very things that are really useful to us. And what happens is that the internet is just a shaming mechanism. You know, social media is a way for us to amplify, as I said, this really important technology that was created to connect us is actually disconnecting us.
1: So how, as your baby soon in the months and years ahead experiences shame, how will you guide him in that journey so the shame doesn't become self-policing and prohibits his relationalism, and yet also doesn't become disinhibiting? You know, shamelessness is not what you want either.
3: Definitely, James. I think that there's a certain level of shame that is going to be unavoidable, much like embarrassment and guilt. You know, these things are human conditions. And I think that I cannot shield my son from, you know, the full spectrum of you know, emotions that may or may not show up in his life.
1: Nor would you want to, nor should you.
3: Exactly. But what I should do, and what I can do, and what I think lots of men are not doing, is putting their full three-dimensional self on display. You know, I think a lot of fathers do this thing where they kind of present a caricature of themselves. They are not known by their children. They might not even be known by their partners because they may not know themselves. And so my aim in many ways is to ensure that Artie knows me. You know, I don't feel like I really knew my own father. I knew the idea of him, and that's kind of what permeates now through the grief are those, you know, it's really salient stories that really continue to live on. But are they the three-dimensional, messy, you know, versions of the man? Probably not. And I want him to, you know, to understand, my son, that there are you know, contradictions in the way in which I act and I think, and I'm challenged all the time, and I haven't worked things out. I'm still in the mud, you know, and I want to get in there alongside him, because I think that adolescence especially is a very isolating time, and parents tend to get into this, I went through it and I got through it, rather than, you know, expressing the fact that many of us are still navigating that uncertainty of identity formation that continues into adulthood.
0: Such important words, Zach. It's really insightful. I would say that some of the most profound moments of fatherhood are when you apologize to your children, because your role is not to be perfect, because you're not, but to be present. And also to be, just as Zach said, a person who is a human in the making. I'm still working it out. I'm now 55, and I still, you know, it's coming to an end, and I still haven't worked it out. And so I think if we start there, your role is not to be perfect, because that led to distance. You know, you were sort of the far off father who never interacted, but to be up close, imperfect, but ready to forgive and ready to apologize. I think those are powerful messages to send to a child, because you're saying you too will experience shame and guilt, and sometimes probably rightly. Sometimes there are reasons to experience those, but they're not the end.
2: Yeah, indeed. I think we are constantly reminded that, you know, as a parent, as parents, as fathers, that there's this other human being, you know, that we are spending our time with in our role as a father, and that other human being carries possibilities that we cannot fully control or predict. And therefore, kind of fatherhood teaches us, I believe, humility. It teaches us that love is not a possession, or it's not about authority or control. It's about creating conditions in which another person can flourish and become fully themselves. And if there's one more thing that I could, in relation to what Michael was saying early on, pertaining to this importance of subversion of existing ideals and beliefs in relation to what Jesus did given the context in which he lived, I think there's another concept that we really need to critically interrogate and subvert. It's this very idea of power, the concept of power itself, which masculinity, like the image of the divine, have been associated with this concept of unilateral power. Yeah, that, like, this idea that, you know, God is all powerful, and that you know, at least in classical theology, you know, men have been seen as kind of you know, given that quasi divine platform as kind of managers of their households, you know, with quasi divine powers. So I think we definitely have to move away from this concept of power, including divine power, that is premised upon this idea of kind of unilateral power, that it's a zero-sum game. I have power, and therefore

0: you don't have power. We need to move away to a much more relational understanding of the concept of power. And this is where kind of I'm really excited about. I'm a big proponent of something called process relational metaphysics and theology, which kind of emerge in the Christian context, but there are also Islamic parallels. So if there's another concept that needs subverting today in particular, it's this concept of power itself, I believe.
1: And Ardis, what does this subversion look like at its most practical level? You in an argument with your son?
0: Well, I'm actually very pleased the way in which my relationship with my son, we are kind of more like companions rather than there isn't a strict hierarchy. He at times perhaps uses some words and vocabulary pertaining to me that I still have reservations about, but I would rather have this much more egalitarian relationship with my son than this hierarchical one. So basically, if there is one lesson that I hope my son will learn, is that being a man is not really about having power over others. It's much more about developing the capacity to care for others without seeking to control them. And in many ways, that principle lies at the heart of both of my understanding of fatherhood and as well as my understanding of my faith.
1: And Zach, this is a responsibility, isn't it, for you as a father in the years ahead? Your baby is only an infant. You can't go, my baby's my best friend.
2: Exactly. Well, it might be worrying if he was at the moment because he's not talking back to me, but his oohs and gahs are pretty exciting and fun to watch. I do think there is something to be said for the 9 months of pregnancy, and we haven't spoken about this, about what makes a father, the idea of it's not bestowed upon you simply because your child exists. Fatherhood is an identity that must be grown into, and it must be purposeful. And, I spent the 9 months that my wife was pregnant really focusing on how I wanted to show up as a father, what it meant to me, what that role would imply. And, there's really great research, a recent book by Darby Zaxby out of the States called Dad Brain, talking about what happens neurologically to a man's brain, in the first couple of months after their child is born. And I'm trying to actually see this transition, which is often very difficult for many men, to be honest. Clinically, I've always witnessed transitions, whether it's becoming a dad, a new job, a relationship breakdown. They are the most difficult moments for many men because the social scaffolding kind of falls away. And so I'm trying to work out through my own, lived experience, how to bolster and create this protective buffer in some ways through this period by being really present and purposeful around what I'm trying to show up as for my son.
1: Yeah. And this, to wrap up the program, Michael, what Zach's pointing to, it's all good and well to have this model of what we want to be, and then life comes along with tragedy and divorce and illness and misfortune and loss.
3: And that's, it's interesting, we have the promises in the traditional wedding ceremony, for better, for worse, for richer, for poorer, sickness and in health. And in one sense, that's what we signed up to in parenthood as well, although we didn't get to have a ceremony necessarily about that. We've signed up to be there through the thicks and thins. But that's why God's given us to one another, children to parents and parents to children. That's why we're connected. That's why we're best when we're actually connected to one another, is because we can't control the circumstances in which we live. And so we do well in modeling God's faithfulness to us, being committed, being present, just as God has been with us, how Christians would put it. I think that's a marvelous aspiration. You can't be a father without a child. it sort of turns out it's not an independent identity. You grow into it's a relational identity. Just you can't be a husband without a wife or a child without parents. And at the moment, we think of our identity as sort of individually chosen and individually established and found, whereas these identities are kind of given to us. And then we receive them. And then I think Zach was saying this too, we receive it and then we realize it as we experience it.
1: And just to wrap up with you, Ardis, what makes a good man a good father to you?

0: Being a good father really means to be a good human being first and foremost. And in a Muslim context, it would mean, for those who take their tradition seriously, being critically aware of these ideas that have been important in the Islamic tradition, not to conflate juristic Islam with Islam as a kind of a broader civilizational cultural force, and to be willing to be open to new ideas and new understandings, and to kind of be willing to learn, to understand that identity is always unfolding, it's a becoming, it's relational, and it's not something that it's fixed, and, you know, and to enjoy the ride.
1: In religious language, Zach, this would be God has given you a brain. Use it, but use it humbly. Is there a secular use for that wisdom?
2: I definitely think so. You know, understanding our place in history, but also our place within the family system, within the community, within society at large. I think it's so important for men to take hold of that identity, of the importance of our role, and use that role wisely to make sure that we're lifting up others while also protecting ourselves.
1: I mean, I might as well reflect on my fatherhood of three sons. The worst, among the worst mistakes I've made as a father have been when I've been at my most certain.
2: Exactly. I think that uncertainty and sitting in that gray, that mess, really navigating it alongside our children and our partners, that is the blessing of humanity, and we should be doing that with our full energy.
1: Last word to you, Michael.
3: For me, it's all about the character of Jesus Christ, what he looks like. He's the model for me of humanity, of masculinity, of fatherhood. He's the template I take it from. It's a true blessing to be a parent. That's not always obvious.
1: How do you have Jesus as a model of fatherhood when he wasn't a father of biological children?
3: Because his attitude to all relationships were a definite shape of love. Not just love in abstract, but love through sacrifice and through service. That's what energizes me as a parent.
1: And if he did have like biological kids, he would have been a stay-at-home dad?
3: Yes, that's one of those great what-ifs of history, James.
1: And with that, we have reached the end of, God forbid, a program that would have been nothing without our wonderful guests. So a warm thank you to them. Michael Jensen, Anglican minister, father of four, a rector at St. Mark's Anglican Church, Darling Point, former theology lecturer at Moore College. Check out his podcast, With All Due Respect. Also, Associate Professor Ardis Juderia. He's a scholar of Islam at Griffith University. His book, Islam and Gender, Major Issues and Debates. Also, Associate Professor Zach Seidler. He's a clinical psychologist and global director of research at the Movember Institute of Men's Health. Also at the Centre for Youth Mental Health Origin, the Centre for Excellence out of the University of Melbourne. He became a father for the very first time this year. Thank you, guests all. And with that, we have reached the end of God Forbid. Do go to the website for more details of the show and the guests. Email me at godforbid@abc.net.au. Big thanks to producer Amanda Roberts, technical production from Roy Huberman. I'm James Carlton. Until next week, remember to be good. This has been God Forbid.

0: Carlo Falava. I'm Sosef Womoli. 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
2: Have you ever actually surfed?
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1: ABC News, I'm Kerry Worthington. Nearly 2 million people have been evacuated from China's southeastern coast as Typhoon Bavi bears down after wreaking havoc in the Philippines and the Northern Marianas. China correspondent Alison Horn has more from Beijing.
2: The megastorm that's measuring about the size of France is expected to hit China's southeast sometime on Sunday morning. At least 1.8 million people have been evacuated from across Zhejiang and Fujian provinces, with authorities expecting dangerous winds and flooding. Typhoon Bavi has already battered Japan's southern Sakishima Island chain with heavy rain and violent winds, brushing past northern Taiwan. No fatalities have been reported.
1: Officials in southern Spain say emergency crews finally have the upper hand over raging wildfires that have killed at least 12 people over the past week. Firefighters have been struggling to bring under control the fire that began in a rural area of the province of Almeria on Thursday. Weather conditions are now improving. However, there are still fears that the number of dead could increase, with 23 people still unaccounted for. The victims' identities haven't been confirmed, but most of them are believed to be foreign. The cause of the fire is still unclear. Iran's new supreme leader, Mujtaba Khamenei, has issued a statement vowing revenge against the United States and Israel for his father's death in the early days of the Iran war. He's called for the assassination of Donald Trump and Benjamin Netanyahu as Iran's foreign minister arrived in Amman to discuss allowing ships through the Strait of Hormuz. The BBC's Joe Inwood has more.
3: The problem here is that both sides have very different ideas of what it is they agreed to, what it is they signed up for. They both agree the Strait of Hormuz will be open, but the Iranians seem to think that they agreed the Strait of Hormuz is open on their terms, controlled by them, and the Americans seem to think it's open, just completely open, everyone can move as they please. And that kind of fundamental misunderstanding seems to be at the heart of the problems that we've had so far. So getting any resolution to that would certainly be a positive first step.
1: 15 tourists have been killed after a speedboat capsized in southern Vietnam. The boat capsized with 32 Indian tourists and 4 crew on board near the holiday island of Phu Quoc. Local media say several rescue agencies arrived to assist people in the water, but that many were trapped inside the vessel. A passenger who was partially sucked through a window of a Ryanair flight from Greece remains in hospital following his miraculous escape. Tim Wharton reports.
4: The 61-year-old Serbian man was travelling on the Ryanair Boeing 737-800 yesterday from Thessaloniki in Greece to Memmingen in Germany when there was a loud bang shortly after takeoff. Witnesses say there appeared to be an engine issue and parts of the engine hit the window, causing it to dislodge. The man was partially sucked out through the gaping hole and his head and shoulders were outside the plane, but he was saved by his seatbelt and his wife, who held on to him for 5 minutes. Doctors in Greece say he remains in hospital while being treated for shock and friction burns. The US National Transportation Safety Board is assisting with the investigation, which is being led by Greek authorities.
1: In Nations Championship rugby, England have had an 11-try win against an outclassed Fiji. Fiji struggled for possession and couldn't handle England's scrum, maul and defence. Under pressure, Fiji conceded 12 penalties and a red card to scrum half Simeone Kuruvoli. That meant Fiji played the entire second half a man short. Up 35-3 at half-time, England added 6 more tries to end the match 73-8. And the Wallabies have slumped to their 9th loss in 10 tests after going down to France 42-26 in Brisbane. The Australians led 21-12 at half-time before France dominated in the second half, scoring 30 unanswered points. Next week, Fiji meets Scotland and the Wallabies take on Italy in what will be coach Joe Schmidt's final game in charge. In the NRL, the Sydney Roosters have returned to the top 3 with a milestone victory over the Parramatta Eels. Glenn Lauder reports.
5: Daniel Tupou became the first player in rugby league history to score a hat-trick in game number 300 as his Sydney Roosters side ran out 28-12 victors over the Parramatta Eels. They trailed 6-4 with just over half an hour to go before the Roosters scored 4 late tries to wrap up the victory. Earlier, there was some concern for Canterbury captain Stephen Crichton, who had to be stretchered from the field in his side's 40-16 defeat at the hands of the Canberra Raiders. And the Dolphins have suffered their biggest ever club defeat, being kept scoreless

0: for the first time in history, a 66-0 thrashing at the hands of Cronulla.
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Good Pla morning and warm Pacific greetings to you. This week we've been celebrating NAIDOC Week on ABC Radio Australia, and the theme is 50 years of deadly. If you don't know, NAIDOC Week is a celebration of Aboriginal and Torres Strait Islander history, culture and achievements. I'll take you to East Arnhem Land to meet a Yolnu filmmaker and her acclaimed new short film about two teens falling in love. And of course, you need some sport, so you'll hear from veteran Fiji international rugby player Ben Volavola, who's heading home to the Drua. I'm your host, Kuntamari Crofts, and it's lovely to have your company this morning. Before I bring you stories from across the Pacific, I want to pay my respects to the elders past and present of the Awabakal and Worimi peoples, custodians of this beautiful land where I live in Newcastle, Australia. Now, whether you're waking up or heading to church or about to hit the beach, I'll help you on your way with a bit of music.

That was Feeling featuring Kayla from Australian-based PNG artist Demi Carter. Kayla is a solo singer from the Solomon Islands, and she's known for her popular collaborations with Bebao, while Demi Carter has built a strong following through his blend of soulful Afrobeats and island reggae sounds. Together, they bring a smooth Pacific vibe on Feeling.

0: At 35, Fijian rugby star Ben Bolavola is as experienced as it comes. He's played 38 tests at clubs all around the world. And it's his broad range of rugby adventures which make him the perfect veteran signing for the Fijian Drua for next season. Speaking to Sam Wykes and Tina Rawarona on Nijan Footy, Bolavola explains how his nomadic rugby career has helped him maximise his potential.
1: Before the whole professional rugby thing started, I always wanted to travel and try to travel the world. And I've been blessed that rugby gave me that. So that was a dream that rugby was enabled to bring and make it a reality for myself. And I think early in my career at the start, clubs build this perception where loyalty is awesome and if you're one club man, it's an unreal achievement. But for myself to be able to travel around and be a part of different cultures and different teams, for myself, it continued to drive the competitive juices because you don't build this sense of being naive and staying comfortable. Every time you go into a different team, a different club, place your feet into a different culture, you're forced to prove yourself again because they're different teammates. They don't really know what you bring to the table. So then those competitive juices are continuously being forced and driven. And I think that's one thing that I loved about my career in bouncing around different teams and cultures and stuff was I had to be on my toes the entire time because every team I went to, I had to prove myself again. Whereas I feel like if I stayed in a place for too long, I got this sense of, okay, I'm comfortable now, this feeling of being naive and like I've shown the club what I can do. So therefore they like this sort of this self-arrogance in a way.
2: Yep.
1: So it challenged me every time that I changed teams. I knew I got to prove myself again. I got to get the respect of these of the group and enable myself to grow in that way.
2: And how would you prove that going into a new club? Like what does that look like proving to your teammates or earning respect? What does that look like throughout your actions?
1: Yeah, you touched on it just then. I think it was through my actions and through my experience. I think if a group gravitates to you when you speak through your actions before you speak verbally, it sort of shows a sense of humility as well. You're here to work for them and you're not here to bark at them. So when a group of guys and a group of people see you're in pain and you're working hard for the group before you even say a word, I just find through my experience, guys start to gravitate to you. And then the chat starts happening after that because you start feeling like you're earning their respect and therefore they want to pick your brains and how can we do this better? And the conversations begin after that.
3: Man, I love that advice, bro. And obviously your actions led you to playing for the Flying Fijians. Man, played in two World Cups now, but that first feeling of being called into the Flying Fijians and then playing a game for them, you know, what was that moment like for you?
1: It was unreal, surreal. It's such a proud moment for myself and my family. Growing up in Australia, I never thought I would be playing for the Flying Fijians. I think as a kid growing up in Australia, if you're playing rugby union, the Wallabies is like the ultimate goal. And then I didn't realize the feeling that I felt after playing for Fiji. And that game being in front of our people, although it wasn't an official test, we played against the New Zealand Maoris in Suva. But to sing the national anthem before it, to do the Vimbi before the game, you're just never prepared for the emotions that run through you. And then for the game to be over and to realize that you wore the white jersey and play, and for the family to be there in Fiji as well. A lot of them throughout my Super Rugby career weren't able to watch me play live because at that time, obviously, the Drua didn't exist. So to be able to play my first official rugby game for the Flying Fijians at home in Suva in front of family and friends that weren't usually there live was something really special.
2: Being on the road, playing for different clubs, also moving to Australia, but also having the opportunity to grow up in Fiji, when you do represent the Flying Fijians and going into camp, does that give you that bit of opportunity to connect closer and reconnect to your Fijian culture?
1: Big time. I'm so grateful for the guys who have the guys in the past who were part of the Flying Fijians when I first when I first walked into camp, and even the current guys, younger guys that were started when I was there and now coming through the ranks. It was really the group of people that I played with that enabled me to delve into my culture. Like, even like, I don't speak fluent Fijian, but ironically, I started speaking better Fijian because of these guys and being in that culture and rubbing shoulders with these guys. So it doesn't just bring the external exposure by playing these many tests for the Flying Fijians, but it allowed me to connect with the boys that were around me and also the people over in Fiji as well.
3: When I think about some of the players that you've played with in that white jersey, you know, Kempisi Maafu, you know, who we're close with, you know, and Nemani Nondolo Kurundrani, again, someone that we speak to often on our Friday shows. You know, when you see where you've come from, like, how does it make you feel knowing that you've played with some unbelievable players?
1: Yeah, so blessed, man. Like, so blessed. Couldn't have written this myself. You mentioned Kempisi Maafu. People ask me the reason how I got into the Flying Fijians, or where the fire was lit to playing for the Flying Fijians, and it was Kempisi Maafu. He was constantly in my ear telling me how much it meant to him. Played for the Flying Fijians, my first game, and the entire week just being there with him and Nems, it's just a feeling that it's hard to explain, but it's just felt so fulfilling and content. Man, he's a big reason to why I wore that jersey.
2: At the ripe age, or the young age of 35 years old, in the career that you've had so far, when you reflect on, you know, the journey you've had, what are you most proud about?
1: I think I'm more proud with the last few years of my career than the early parts. Like, the reason why I say that is because I think my mentality is different now, and I've become a better rugby player because of my mentality now, and that's to serve first. Mm. When I go into a different culture and my mindset is to serve first, sooner or later, guys want to serve you because of how you're serving. You become richer for that, and you're enriching other guys for it as well. If you have that mindset, whenever I have that mindset, I have to be at the top of my game. I've got to be physically ready if I want to serve these guys the best that I can. I just wish I had that mindset my entire career.
3: Man, the way you were running around during Super this year, I did say, thought you were 25 again. Like, you just moved freely. So you have been looking after yourself. And then we now move into the Fijian Drua, the sign-in to be able to play Super Rugby for the Drua. How long were you thinking about playing for the Drua? Even when they came into the competition, like, how long has that been sitting with you to potentially, you know, I want to represent the Drua one day as well?
1: I always thought it would be a cool idea. I never thought the opportunity would come. Because there's so much talent coming through the system in the country, I always thought it would be cool to play for a club that we've been wishing for God knows how long. Like, there'll be generations before us, older people living in Fiji now who've always wanted to have a Super Rugby team based in Fiji, and now they have it. I think it was just always sort of like a wish and a hope. And now that it's reality and we'll be joining them, it's pretty surreal.
3: You did say a big part of signing for the Drua was because you wanted to represent the Flying Fijians again at World Cup next year. You know, how much is that burning inside you to be able to get there in good shape for the Drua, play World Super, to then hopefully get that call up?
1: It's a massive reason to why we're going. And I think the fire's been burning since 4 years ago when I missed out on the 23 World Cup. So that fire's been burning ever since. But the fact that I'm able to sort of do both, or potentially do both, and play for the Drua and also potentially make the Flying Fijians is something so special to me, you know, because to be able to serve the boys that are coming through, like my own people, something I'm really looking forward to, and helping the club get to places that they're wanting to get to.
3: Man, absolutely love that, bro. Look, you're going to go on to do amazing things. We wish you all the best. Thank you so much for your time being on here on Nijan Footy with us, sharing your story. And if I took something from that, it's being of service. Serve first.
2: I've already got a note.
3: You got a note
2: down?
3: Yes, so is that your coaching speech for this weekend?
2: That's it.
3: Serve first. But all the best with the journey, bro. Hopefully we catch up soon.
1: Thank you. Thank you so much for having me, guys. Really appreciate you guys.
0: That was Fijian rugby star Ben Volavola talking to Sam Wykes and Tinarau Arona on Nijan Footy. Now, we're going to

travel to East Arnhem Land in the Northern Territory to meet Yol Nu filmmaker Sienna Stubbs. Her new short film explores young love and it's been drawing rave reviews since its premiere in Sydney. I'll bring you that story right after this track from Fiji.

0: Ah, what a beautiful song, Moheleta, a new artist with Fiji's VT Ones, and the track is called Sega. I'm Kuntamari Crofts, and you're tuned in to Pacific Sundays, bringing you the week's standout moments on ABC Radio Australia.
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0: Now, if you've listened to Nisha Daily, you've most likely heard the music coming from Arnhem Land in Australia. From King Stingray back to Yothu Yindi, the Yolnu are one of this nation's most celebrated artistic communities, a tradition filmmaker Sienna Stubbs continues to uphold. Manuchi, meaning catching eyes, is a romantic comedy set in a home community of Yerakala, marking Sienna's directorial and writing debut. Sienna joined Nisha Daily from her homeland speaking about the community that raised her, her filmmaking journey, and how dating is done differently in northeast Arnhem Land.
2: Sienna, welcome to Nisha Daily. I have to admit my Yolngu is a bit rusty, but Nga Miri Ni.
3: Nga Miri Ni. That's really good. Thank you for having me on Nisha Daily. I'm so excited and just grateful that you mob called out.
4: It's easy when, you know, we see what you're doing, Sienna. You know, it's great to be catching up with you this morning. But before we get into all things directing, you know, all things NAIDOC, we got to first dig into your roots.

0: Country is in the top right corner of that imaginary rectangle, and we come from Miwach country, Yirrkala, Yolngu, from the Yolngu people. It's a beautiful, beautiful, rich culture that's been going on forever and ever, like we all have. And yeah, that's where I come from. I come from the community of Yirrkala, but there's different communities all around here. Northeast Arnhem Land, my country.
1: Oh, that's absolutely beautiful. And look, it's not lost of us on us that many tuning in this morning may have never been to a place like Northeast Arnhem Land. So paint us a picture. I mean, when you wake up in the morning and step outside, what do you see? What do you hear?
0: Well, as you can hear, maybe right now, I'm at my beautiful homeland called Boaka, and this is just one of the aspects of Northeast Arnhem Land, which is the white sand, blue water, as you can maybe hear, and the coconut trees blowing, the greenery and the rocks, and it's all so beautiful right now. Otherwise, on the opposite side, there's the red dirt and the green gadaika, the stringy bark trees. But right now we're on the coastal side. Luckily, that's where my homeland is, that came from my brother, my big brother, and his father. And so I'm very, very grateful to have grown up here. It's been a long, long time since I've been back, but here and very grateful to be here on country.
2: Sienna, you are a storyteller and a filmmaker, you know, and you, of course, we'll get into this exciting new project that you just premiered recently in just a second. But sticking with the roots again, you know, when you think back to when, you know, you were just a youngin' kicking around the NT, what did you see growing up that first made you go, I want to tell stories like this?
0: You know what? I'm not sure if other mob out there can relate, but it's really hard coming from a family that's so creative because, everyone's always making all the time. And like you've touched on before, my mum was part of Yuerti Indie. My mum was a backup singer for Yuerti Indie. My dad, he, runs the art center here. He's a white fella, bless. But he helps run the art center here that has taken my grandmother's art worldwide, all of my grandmother's. When you're growing up, the youngest sister of all of these people, it's difficult to know what's my thing gonna be. When you're looking around and you're thinking, oh, well, maybe should it be dance? I used to dance when I was a little girl. Oh, nah, that's not my thing. But what I came back to all the time was trying to keep a hold of the memories and the stories and the storytelling that was happening. And I realized that what one of my biggest passions are is film and holding on to those stories. I'm one of the lucky ones who was able to be given the old tapes that were found in the back of our cupboard way back when, that holds, stories of my grandmother talking to the camera and telling a story long, long time ago. Actually, on one of these beaches around here, about a beach around the corner, and just the power that is held in that piece of footage, that is my grandmother talking to, whoever, including me. Like, that is so beautiful and powerful to me. And that's when I realized that I wanted to use filmmaking and hold on to video and filmmaking and storytelling in that sense. And also because no one else was doing it in our family. So I thought, oh, well, I'll be unique and I'll do the video.
1: And if you're just tuning in to Nisha Daily this morning, you're hanging out with Jacob and Michael, and we are talking all things Blackfella because it is NAIDOC week, and we have the Deadly Yungu director, writer, Sienna Mayutu Woromari Stubbs joining us.
0: Yay.
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0: Manguchi.
1: Wait, honey, you doing all right?
0: Now, it's a romantic comedy set in the community of Yirrkala in Northeast Arnhem Land, and it's an exploration of black courtship and love.
2: Mm-hmm. Sienna, let's get into, you know, the genesis of this project. When did the idea for Manguchi and you know, the idea of creating a film about black romance first generate for you?
3: Well, you know, when you look at it from the foundation, it's a story about Yolo love. However, I must say that's hard to find or hard to spot when you're in the community, if you're an outsider and you don't know anything about what it is to be Yolo. And so when I saw the project come up, I knew what I wanted to say, but I knew that it wasn't going to be what people would see as a normal romantic comedy. So when you think rom-com, like, what do you think? You think, oh, you know, romance, like a big kiss at the end and, you know, hugging, holding hands, laughing. And for Yolo, that's not visible. That's not public and put on display. It might be the same for some of the communities in for Yuma. But because of our gororo, our family structure, kinship, and because of our rule, our laws, it's a story that, you know, around here, you're not allowed to show that in front of your brother. If you're a woman, you can't show that side of your life in front of your brother. And if you're a man, you can't show that side of your life in front of a lady, your sister. And so because of that, there's this balance of, that's what is called midori. And that's like, you know, the respectful boundary and bond between a brother and a sister. And because of that, you don't hold hands in public with your loved one, or you don't hug, or you don't kiss. Like, you can't even imagine doing that. And so when I was a young girl, I remember observing this. And I remember this story that my mum told me once about how she and dad were walking down a hill one day when they were starting to get serious, you know. And she said, well, we're married now. And the white man that my dad was, he's like, wait, but like, what do you mean we've only been dating for a while? It really shocked him. And she said, she pointed down the hill and she said, you see those people over there, they're watching us walk down this hill together alone, like by ourselves, not with anyone. And that means that we're, you know, committed to each other. And I remember hearing that story and thinking, like, yeah, like, it is true. And, you know, going into my young adult, like realizing and seeing it. And, you know, when you see your more people together, that's just the way that it is, you know.
2: Oh, that's special. And I've learned the difference, Jacob, between going Facebook official and going Yolngu official.
3: Yes.
2: That's the next level.
3: There is no difference. You know? Just with being out in the world with someone, that's when everyone knows that. And everyone's watching. Like, you guys know. Mm. In a small village, I don't know if it's same for you.
2: You can't hide.
3: You can't hide if you're seen with anyone.
0: I mean, no, I'm super excited for you. And it's been great getting to talk about life and love this morning here on Nisha Daily. But before we let you go, got to say, it's 50 years of NAIDOC this year. I mean, it's a time we get to reflect on our history as First Nations people. I mean, the incredible struggles our people have endured and, of course, our achievements. Mm-hmm. And as we celebrate NAIDOC again, I got one question for you, which is what or who sort of pops into your mind around this time?
3: Well, you know, all of those incredible people, but particularly my mum

0: Mirkiawa Gunambada Stubbs, who's been a trailblazer in her own right, but in particularly her grandfather, Mungarawi Yunapingo, who's her grandfather, who was the father of my grandmother, Gaimala Yunapingo, and the father of, you know, all of those incredible people. I think about Roy Marika, who was father of land rights for us and who stood prominently on our country and with his voice strong amongst others. When the mine first came to, and when all the visitors started coming to, you know, Hirkala and this country, and the fact that we still have our country here, very strong, standing strong, it's really incredible. And so I think of all of my ancestors and everyone that has led me to who I am today, and so grateful.
1: Oh, man. No, Sienna, I'd like to say a huge thank you for joining us this morning, all the way from beautiful Arnhem Land. We're wishing you a wonderful rest of the day, a wonderful rest of the week, and can't wait to catch up with you soon. Thank you so much.
0: Thank you so much to both of you, and have a beautiful day. Sending my love from my waters here at Arnhem Land, Boaka, Wurrumadi, to your way, to the waters down your way.
2: That was Zulu filmmaker Sienna Stubbs speaking from East Arnhem Land, all the way at the tip-top of the Northern Territory. And she was talking to Jacob McQuire and Michael Chow from Niger Daily. Sienna's film Manucci is a romantic comedy set in the community of Yirrkala and is an exploration of all things Zulu love. Now we're sticking with the NAIDOC Week theme. In a short while, On the Record, we meet rising R&B artist Zipporah, the daughter of Torres Strait Islander music icon Christine Arnoux, who's carving out her own path in music after this.

0: That was Diyama by Ripple Effect Band, an all-female First Nations group from Manigrida in Arnhem Land.
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0: As we've been celebrating NAIDOC Week here on ABC Radio Australia, it's fitting that today's On The Record guest comes from music royalty. She's the daughter of Torres Strait Islander music icon Christine Anu and is quickly making a name for herself in her own right. Her name is Zipporah and she's one of Australia's brightest new voices in R&B. Here she is in conversation with Sose Fuamoli.
2: Let me tell you, it's been a little bit of a bucket list of mine to get this girl on to the show. Not only is she booked and busy, but she is truly creating some incredible music that marries threads of culture, of tradition, with just some threads of loving the turn up, loving the femininity and the sensuality of R&B. Zipporah, my sister, welcome to On The Record.
3: Kapukut, good afternoon, Sose. How are you?
2: I'm good, my love. How are things where you are? Tell me where you're coming in from today.
3: I'm currently on Darul land here at my dad's house. But, yeah, I'm just like, it's actually kind of nice that I'm in a family home, not just at my house.
2: Yeah.
3: I spin some yarns today.
2: Truly, truly. If you're like me, like how much do you love just going back to your parents' house just to, I don't know, maybe like mooch off some food, mooch off of, you know, that parent love?
3: Getting some breakfast.
2: Exactly.
3: And all that kind of stuff. But I'm like, oh, Dad, can I take this food, please?
2: Well, we love our parents. Shouts to the family. But I'm so glad that we have you here, my sister. Like I said, you're on a tear at the moment. Your music has really started to find some just amazing momentum here in Australia, and it has that real kind of international feel. So I'm really glad that we get to spend some time with it today. Zipporah, for our family tuning in across the islands, I want them to get to know you a little bit better. So just to start with, give us a bit of an insight into where you're from. Which islands are you hailing from, sister?
3: So my grandmother, my akka, she was born on Saibai Island, which is 4 kilometres from the Papua New Guinean border.
2: Mm-hmm.
3: My ate, my grandfather, was born on Besai or Mavioga Island, which is a little bit further south, which is in the western island. So akka comes from the top western people, whose language group is Kalau Kawauya, and ate hails from Kalau Lagauya, Mavioga Island.
2: I love it. Well, you know, it's been a pleasure to share your music, share your family's music here on ABC Radio Australia, and to learn a bit more about, you know, the rich cultures and the rich language that are so, like, that neighbour so many of our islands as well up that ways. I know that performance and music has been part of your DNA. You were born into it. It's always been part of who you are. But as you've been sort of embracing a new chapter as a singer in young adulthood even, how have you found the fusion of language of culture with these contemporary influences has kind of grown with you?
3: Well, I think as many of us listening and I guess sharing this conversation at the moment, we might have grown up in church or grown up with non-secular music and been raised and influenced really heavily by, you know, our family and what that looked like. And my ate was a reverend, and so that influence really trickled down, and that could have been spanning from obviously language church hymns into country music. I think the journey is very, very similar for a lot of island people wherever we come from.
2: Totally.
3: But yeah, I think language definitely was a really heavy influence in my musical journey as a child, because as our traditional island custom, we have to sing a blessing song before any of our, you know, gatherings, whether it's a birthday, a christening, wedding, funeral, or if you're just catching up for a barbecue.
2: Yeah.
3: You just, you know, you sing this song called Baba Wayar, which is in Kalau Lagawiya, which is a blessing song, which roughly translates to Father, send us your Holy Spirit to be with us on this blessed day.
2: Mm.
3: And it really just, I was singing at the beginning of all my sets because I'm introducing my audience to me, but also to my family and who, you know, who raised me and who influenced me to be the artist I am today. So language is really important to me. And yeah, as well as anyone else that has Ireland or Black influence, you know, kind of helped shape what I sound like or who I wanted to sound like and what I present as to everybody else.
2: Yeah, that's so important as well. And I really love like watching, you know, this current generation of artists and even the ones who are maybe on their come up, who are maybe aspiring themselves, being able to create in an environment where embracing language, embracing our heritage, whether, you know, from wherever we come from, that's almost, it's not a shocking thing as it maybe would have been. Like when I first started coming up, like 10, 15 years ago, that was still very much like a quote unquote, like a niche thing to have in music. Whereas now it's like where I'm loving seeing this beautiful blend of language and English, but also, you know, more Western influences, I guess you could say, in a way where it just, they go hand in hand, you know?
3: Yeah, definitely.
2: So
3: I think
2: good.
3: It's really important for artists of colour and especially Pacifica artists, First Nation artists, BIPOC artists around the world to always keep our culture and our lineage at the forefront of our artistry and our music because, you know, if we get played as such on your show or anyone else's show that, you know, we're bringing our people with us and... Yeah. You know, I feel like sometimes people want to say that it's performative or you're
2: totally
3: ticking the box. But, you know, this is the way that I was raised. And I feel like I wouldn't be the kind of artist that I am today if I didn't incorporate who I am, especially being named after my grandmother.
2: Yeah.
3: It'd be so remiss of me not to carry on all the, you know, decades of hard work that my grandmother and my grandfather fought for in a very small redneck town of Rockhampton when my mom was a teenager. And, you know, going into the churches and the community centres and making sure that there were hubs for not only Aboriginal and Torres Strait Islander people but South Sea Islander people
2: as
3: well.
2: That's real.
3: Such a massive story for Queensland is our South Sea, you know, family. And my Arthur, my grandfather, he's actually his... lineage also comes from Vanuatu, so we also have South Sea links as well.
0: That's R&B singer Zipporah speaking with Sosafina Fuamoli on the latest episode of On The Record. And we can't listen to an interview with Zipporah without hearing her music. This is one of her latest tracks, Crying On My Shoulder.

What a beautiful track. That was Zipporah with Crying on My Shoulder as part of our NAIDOC Week celebration here on ABC Radio Australia. News is coming up shortly, but first, here's Jem Casadaly.

0: That was Speak Now by Jim Casadaley. 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
1: Talo Falava, I'm Sosefua Molly. 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
0: Thanks for joining me on Pacific Sundays. It's been a joy sharing the best of ABC Radio Australia and a stack of great tunes. Now, after the news, we're talking power slap. Have you ever seen this? It's where you stand still while the other person slaps you as hard as they can. It's brutal, and you're going to hear from a brand expert on just how dangerous this is. And you're going to hear from the captain of Fiji's netball team. So don't go too far.

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5: ABC News, I'm Kerry Worthington. Nearly 2 million people have been evacuated from China's southeastern coast as Typhoon Bavi bears down after wreaking havoc in the Philippines and the Northern Marianas. China correspondent Alison Horn has more from Beijing.
6: The megastorm that's measuring about the size of France is expected to hit China's southeast sometime on Sunday morning.

0: At least 1.8 million people have been evacuated from across Zhejiang and Fujian provinces, with authorities expecting dangerous winds and flooding. Typhoon Barbie has already battered Japan's southern Sakishima Island chain with heavy rain and violent winds, brushing past northern Taiwan. No fatalities have been reported.
1: Officials in southern Spain say emergency crews finally have the upper hand over raging wildfires that have killed at least 12 people over the past week. Firefighters have been struggling to bring under control the fire that began in a rural area of the province of Almeria on Thursday. Weather conditions are now improving. However, there are still fears that the number of dead could increase, with 23 people still unaccounted for. The victims' identities haven't been confirmed, but most of them are believed to be foreign. The cause of the fire is still unclear. Iran's new supreme leader, Mujtaba Khamenei, has issued a statement vowing revenge against the United States and Israel for his father's death in the early days of the Iran war. He's called for the assassination of Donald Trump and Benjamin Netanyahu, as Iran's foreign minister arrived in Amman to discuss allowing ships through the Strait of Hormuz. The BBC's Joe Inwood has more.
2: The problem here is that both sides have very different ideas of what it is they agreed to, what it is they signed up for. They both agreed the Strait of Hormuz would be open, but the Iranians seem to think that they agreed the Strait of Hormuz is open on their terms, controlled by them, and the Americans seem to think it's open, just completely open, everyone can move as they please. And that kind of fundamental misunderstanding seems to be at the heart of the problems that we've had so far. So getting any resolution to that would certainly be a positive first step.
1: 15 tourists have been killed after a speedboat capsized in southern Vietnam. The boat capsized with 32 Indian tourists and four crew on board near the holiday island of Phu Quoc. Local media say several rescue agencies arrived to assist people in the water, but that many were trapped inside the vessel. A passenger who was partially sucked through a window of a Ryanair flight from Greece remains in hospital following his miraculous escape. Tim Wharton reports.
3: The 61-year-old Serbian man was travelling on the Ryanair Boeing 737-800 yesterday from Thessaloniki in Greece to Memmingen in Germany when there was a loud bang shortly after takeoff. Witnesses say there appeared to be an engine issue and parts of the engine hit the window, causing it to dislodge. The man was partially sucked out through the gaping hole and his head and shoulders were outside the plane, but he was saved by his seatbelt and his wife, who held on to him for 5 minutes. Doctors in Greece say he remains in hospital while being treated for shock and friction burns. The US National Transportation Safety Board is assisting with the investigation, which is being led by Greek authorities.
1: In Nations Championship rugby, England have had an 11-try win against an outclassed Fiji. Fiji struggled for possession and couldn't handle England's scrum, maul and defence. Under pressure, Fiji conceded 12 penalties and a red card to scrum half Simeone Kuruvoli. That meant Fiji played the entire second half a man short. Up 35-3 at half-time, England added six more tries to end the match 73-8. And the Wallabies have slumped to their ninth loss in 10 tests after going down to France 42-26 in Brisbane. The Australians led 21-12 at half-time before France dominated in the second half, scoring 30 unanswered points. Next week, Fiji meets Scotland and the Wallabies take on Italy in what will be coach Joe Schmidt's final game in charge. In the NRL, the Sydney Roosters have returned to the top three with a milestone victory over the Parramatta Eels. Glenn Lauder reports.
4: Daniel Tupou became the first player in rugby league history to score a hat-trick in game number 300 as his Sydney Roosters side ran out 28-12 victors over the Parramatta Eels. They trailed 6-4 with just over half an hour to go before the Roosters scored four late tries to wrap up the victory. Earlier, there was some concern for Canterbury captain Stephen Crichton, who had to be stretchered from the field in his side's 40-16 defeat at the hands of the Canberra Raiders. And the Dolphins have suffered their biggest ever club defeat, being kept scoreless for the first time in history, a 66-0 thrashing at the hands of Cronulla.
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0: Welcome back to Pacific Sundays. Ever heard of a sport where competitors stand face to face and take turns slapping each other? A little bit later on, we take a closer look at the controversial world of power slap and why it's attracting attention around the globe. If you've just tuned in, I'm Kuntamari Crofts, and I'm with you for the next hour, bringing you highlights from across ABC Radio Australia. Coming up, Fiji's netball captain reflects on the inaugural Spirit Series in Sydney, a celebration of pride, culture and excellence for First Nations and Indo-Pacific women. That story after this from Baker Boy.
1: Joe! Baker Boy in the town! I'm on cloud nine!

0: 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Can't stop me.
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1: Now, the inaugural Spirit Series for Netball took place in Sydney last week, celebrating pride, culture and excellence for First Nations and Indo-Pacific women in netball. Fiji Pearls captain Eleanor Nukirewa reflected on the importance of the series, speaking with Sam Wykes on Fresh Off the Field. The Spirit Series also features the First Nations Black Swans, the PNG Peppers and the Singapore Vandas, with the tournament forming part of Australia's NAIDOC Week celebrations.
3: Hi there. Good morning. Thank you for having me today. We're so excited. We had our first game out yesterday, and I think the second one is going to, a little bit of boost. Lots of butterflies still because we have some new girls, but we're excited still.
4: Awesome.

0: this tournament into play.
1: Well, you went down in a narrow defeat yesterday against Singapore. I know it's never easy to take a defeat, but in terms of the positives out of that game, how did you feel about it?
0: Yeah, we went down yesterday by 6 points. We started off really well, but we're still lots of energy still. The girls just came out yesterday, did a little bit of blackboard, and we're still in the game.
1: Those blackboard sessions, are they like, you know, the reviews and, you know, this, what we need to keep doing, what we need to start doing? Is it those type of reviews?
0: Yeah, it's pretty much a little bit some one-on-one stuff and just understanding around our game structure. We started off pretty well, put those out, but I think we just need to stay consistent throughout our game.
1: And being the captain of the team, yeah, how does that make you feel leading out your nation?
0: It is a huge role, but getting the girls together and making sure that everyone is on the same page is sometimes a bit hard, but we're still working towards that as well on court. And I think everyone is playing their own role for us to just play our own game out there.
1: Nice. And what about for your family? Like, you know, it must be a special occasion for them to say that their daughter or their niece or their granddaughter is leading out Fiji. Like, how does it make them feel?
0: It is. Quite lucky that we've got family down here in Sydney, but we've got most of them watching online. It is a huge role, and their support and their prayers boost this team in this game.
1: And for you mentioned the Fijian crowd here, like there's a big Fijian community here in Sydney. You know, how many have showed up to support you girls?
0: Oh my gosh, we were shocked yesterday, the number of Fijians that turned up for us yesterday. We couldn't even hear our coach on the bench at one point because they were loud and they were just behind us throughout the whole game.
1: Any kava in the grandstands from some of the supporters?
0: I hope not. But yeah, later on, I guess.
1: Well, they do it at the Drua game, so I don't see why they shouldn't be able to do it at the netball games as well. But you spoke about your coach, Michelle Parsons, very new to the role. She seems like she's come in full of optimism and understands how she wants to prepare you ladies for these tournaments. But you know, what has she really implemented into your team to help you prepare well and perform even better?
0: We're so lucky, first of all, to have someone like Michelle come through for Netball Fiji and share her experience and knowledge with us. Now it's just a matter of understanding her new vision and just working around that for the girls to grow in this space and not just on court, but just outside of that as a team together.
1: Yeah, that's a big one, the off-field stuff or off-court stuff. You know, for herself not being Fijian, how has she helped, you know, bring culture as well as performance? You're making sure that your Fijian culture is still a strong part of your preparation.
0: Yeah. Well, she's not new to the Pacifica space. Let me just say that.
1: Yep.
0: Quite an understanding, but we're working towards that. But I think she just adds a little bit more value into this group and into this space, which is quite lovely and special to us.
1: When you think of what's coming up, you know, you've obviously got this series here, the Spirit Series, but obviously the big one being in the World Cup. You know, what's important for Fiji to be able to get right, not only in this tournament, but leading into World Cup trying to qualify?
0: I just think for this tournament, it's all about performance, just trying out what works and what not, and just build up to that. I just think a lot more understanding towards what her vision, what she has set for us. And these tournaments help us to practice that, what works, and just, you know, have a look at, yeah, just basically seeing what the structure and the vision is and just trying out what the different stuff is. Yeah.
1: Yeah, she seems like a remarkable coach. I've heard her interview a couple of times. As you said, you girls are very lucky to have someone with her experience and someone that understands, you know, Pacific Island culture. So I love that. And then finally, again, I always refer things back to, yeah, rugby union in terms of coming up against a lot of Fijian players in my time. The most dangerous Fijian player on the field is a smiling Fijian. It just seems that, like, when Fijians are happy, they play their best. You know, who are some of the jokesters in your team that keep things lighthearted when it gets a bit tense in there?
0: Oh, that's hard to pick, actually. But I'll give it to our shooters, actually. I'll give it to our shooters. We've got a some tall timbers in there that give us the energy and just control and glue everyone together when things are hard. But yeah, I'll give it to the shooters
1: The
0: for this one.
1: shooters,
0: no name specifically. Yeah.
1: Nah, all good. And then finally, who do you have to play next? And when does this tournament finish up?
0: So our second game is against the Black Swans, Australian Black Swans. We know that they're always putting up a good fight on court, and we're lucky to have them in the tournament as well. And then we have our Pepe sisters. We play them tomorrow, and then we've got playoffs on Saturday.
1: Awesome. Well, we wish you all the best in all your games and then even into the World Cup qualifiers, Vinaka. And we look forward to watching you girls play throughout this tournament and leading into next year. Vinaka.
0: Thank you.
1: Appreciate it.
2: That was Fiji Pearls captain Eleanor Nukirewa chatting with Sam Wykes on Fresh Off the Field. And coming up, a sport of a very different kind. In this one, competitors stand face to face and take turns slapping each other. 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

0: And that was done by PNG reggae artist Tarvin Tune. I'm Kuntamari Crofts, and you're tuned in to Pacific Sundays, bringing you the week's standout moments on ABC Radio Australia.
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1: Polynesian competitors are among the most prominent names in Dana White's Power Slap, a combat spectacle built around undefended blows to the head. But Swinburne University neuroscientist Professor Alan Pearce told Melissa Macon on Pacific Pulse, the danger is immediate, with athletes regularly losing consciousness from extreme force.
2: For anyone who hasn't seen Power Slap, the rules are simple, but they are confronting. Each competitor gets one strike per round. The person being slapped is not allowed to block, duck, or flinch. A match can end by knockout, TKO, or points, and judges look at the power of the strike and how the person receiving it reacts and recovers. Fanal Fanua from ABC Pacific Beat has been looking at why Polynesians are dominating the super heavyweight division, and he spoke to the American Tongan power slapper himself, Juicy Fanal.
3: With the slapping thing, it kind of just fell into my lap. like I said previously, I'm a pro wrestler. So I after college, I got into pro wrestling. You know, I lived in New Zealand for a year, and I trained at the Fale Dojo under Bad Luck Fale in the I lived in Otahuhu for a year, you know, and so I trained there to kind of prepare to go to Japan. And, you know, when the pandemic hit, you know, I wasn't able to go international. So then I really just stayed local in, you know, in America and Canada and so, or in America and Mexico. And so I was doing pro wrestling all along, you know, for some very high companies, you know. I work with the famous Fatu on the Hawaii family, you know, on the wrestling scenes, even just to this day, you know. And all of a sudden, one of my mentors who is a wrestler, he's a wrestler himself, you know, and he gave me a call and was like, hey, man, the office is very interested in you, you know. At this time, they're trying to bring in a lot of wrestlers, a lot of, you know, people who have some sort of, how do you say, some sort of, you know, who have a character behind them pretty much, you know, who can bring the crowd alive. And so, you know, he asked, are you interested? And, you know, if there's one thing I know, it's how to take a slap from a person. You know, our families are very physical in that way, you know. And so it was kind of a no-brainer. And on top of that, you know, the money was good. You know, the money is good and then, you know, kind of needed, you know, to survive here. So, you know, I said, yeah. I was like, yeah, you know, let's try it. And so I got my first I did the seminar or their combine. I did the combine for the UFC Power Slap. And then I think a month after that, in June of 2025, they called me and they said, hey, you know, we have a fight ready for you if you're ready to go. And I got my first fight. It was against another Polynesian, against the Samoan Micah Seuli. So it was a real eye opener.
4: How many slapping fights have you had, and what does it feel like to get slapped by someone who's just as big as you?
3: Yeah, absolutely. So I'm currently 2-0. I've only had two fights, you know. The super heavyweight division is pretty big, you know, and so right now they're currently just going through certain names, trying to get people on and off. But yeah, I'm 2-0. I have two fights, and I'm the number 5 super heavyweight power slapper in the world, which is, you know, very funny, you know, to talk about the super heavyweight class, you know, because the super heavyweight class is, it's pretty much all Polynesian, you know. The champion, the Hawaiian Hitman, you know, then the number 1 rank is Makini Monu, who is Samoan and Maori descent, you know. The number 2 guy is Kalani Vakamailalo from Hawaii, who's a Tongan.

0: prowess of that fight is, obviously, if you knock the person out, it's the easiest way to win, you know. Especially, it's harder in the super heavyweight division because we're all so big. We all kind of have the same power, the same strength, you know. So when we hit each other, it takes a lot of power from each person to take. But then, you know, it also takes a lot of power to stand there and take the hit, you know. I think with power slap is, it's three rounds. You have three rounds in order to knock down your opponent, knock them out. If not, then they go to, if it's a tie score, then they'll go to sudden death. If they don't go to sudden death, they'll go to split decision. And so my two matches against Micah Cejudo and Zach Lancey, they were both by decision. And when it goes to decision, the way that they look at decisions and how they'll, you know, it's kind of hard, you know, to call a match from a decision, especially in a slap fight, you know. But what they look for mostly is if the person is not moving. If the person being slapped stands still the whole time and gets slapped and doesn't really move, you know, that's what they're looking for.
1: And that was Fanel Fanua's report with American Tongan power slapper Juicy Fanel for Pacific Beat. And you heard Juicy saying there that knocking the person out is the easiest way to win. Under power slap's own rules, that is true. Bouts can end by knockout, TKO, or points, but it also means the health question is unavoidable because the person being hit is not defending themselves in the way that we might expect, like in boxing or rugby or other contact sports. And the concern is not only concussion, but brain injury generally.
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1: Brain injury researchers have been warning for years that repeated head impacts, including hits that might not cause obvious symptoms at the time, can still matter over a lifetime. Professor Alan Pearce is a neurophysiologist and sport-related brain injury researcher at Swinburne University in Melbourne, Australia, and I asked him what he sees when he watches a competition like power slap.
3: So it makes it completely a direct hit to the head, which obviously then is a direct hit to the brain. So what we find in, you know, contact sports like rugby, you know, there can be impacts that are direct to the head, but there's a lot of indirect impacts too, which kind of makes the force a little bit less because it has to travel to the brain. But the concern around power slap is the fact that it's just a direct hit. And that obviously will have implications to, you know, brain health.
1: Mm. Does the, like, relatively small number of really forceful hits that people are getting, you know, does it concern you differently from sports where athletes are receiving a lot of smaller impacts, maybe like over a season?
3: That's a question that we're always having to grapple with at the moment in terms of like an exposure risk for brain diseases like CTE. But, you know, the amount of forces that are being, you know, from what I've seen anyway, in power slap is that they're so huge that a lot of them are actually losing consciousness when they are, you know, being slapped. And that in itself can create a whole, you know, risk of other neurological impairments, you know, not just for CTE risk, but more about brain damage, literal brain damage. And so, you know, that can then obviously lead to cognitive impairments, memory problems, ability to plan and make decisions. And they also are, you know, affecting mental health as well. And we do have now fairly strong evidence of the links between brain injury and mental health issues like anxiety and depression. So this is something that is a huge concern to a lot of us.
1: Mm. In recent reporting, we've seen that four of the top five super heavyweights in the power slap are Polynesian. Now, this probably is only appealing to people because there is maybe a misconception that Polynesians and islanders are really tough. Now, you're the expert. Is there any evidence that some people are naturally more resistant to brain injury?
3: Look, the short answer is no. It doesn't matter who, you know, what the size of the athlete is and who they are. the brain.

0: brain, you have to remember that the brain tissue is like silken tofu. It's a very delicate tissue, and it is very easy for, you know, for damage through stretching and shearing of the brain cells when there is a significant impact to the head, because the brain tissue moves. So it doesn't matter, you know, how big an athlete is or how strong they are, it's not going to actually reduce the risk of injury to the brain. I don't know if I can put it any simpler than that.
1: That was Professor Alan Pearce speaking there with Melissa Macon. Coming up, NAIDOC Week is a time for reflection as well as celebration. We hear from historian and Indigenous rights advocate Professor Jackie Huggins on her lifelong commitment to reconciliation, truth and justice in Australia.

0: What a killer song. That was Jamaku Nura by Jintu Dezaban from Ikunchi community in Central Australia.
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0: In Australia, NAIDOC Week is a time to celebrate and honour the history, culture and achievements of Aboriginal and Torres Strait Islander peoples. It's also a time for reflection and a chance to have honest conversations about reconciliation in Australia. For historian Professor Jackie Huggins, that conversation has been a lifelong commitment. Since joining the Indigenous rights movement in the 1970s, she has spent nearly five decades advocating for recognition, truth and justice, serving on the Council of Aboriginal Reconciliation and later as a co-chair of Reconciliation Australia. The journey has been marked by setbacks as the nation continues to grapple with its colonial past. Jackie spoke to Natasha Metten this week for Sisters Let's Talk, and Natasha asked her what reconciliation means to her personally.
2: It's about recognition, justice and truth-telling. Well, another byproduct of that, of course, is around the healing. If you have all this stuff together, you can actually have a healing process that goes on. But the truth-telling now, I think, is the most vital and is the number one ticket issue in our communities. You know, everywhere I go, people will say they want to do truth-telling. And we look at the Victorian example, for instance, and, you know, and the treaty with the truth-telling. The sky has not fallen in there. In fact, they're getting on, even looking at the ways that they could change government structures and organisations, e.g. child protection, incarceration rates. So they're looking at all those things, which is really fantastic. So, you know, all praise to them. I wish we could follow, but our truth-telling process was dumped in 2 days after the LNP got into the state government here. After 6 years of hard work, of which I chaired those panels all that time to try to get it across. But my hope is that when we get a more progressive government, the pendulum might swing back to us. You know, and that time will come, may not be in my lifetime, but certainly in the next generation or two.
3: We'll speak to the dumping of the treaty process in a moment. But can you speak of what it's like emotionally not to have recognition or justice and truth-telling for your community?
2: Yes, emotionally it is just a kick in the guts, really, for us all. We have worked so hard over decades to build up what we have and only to see it being erased at all levels, you know, and even the federal government have offered no solutions. We are going backwards in this country, and someone described it as not closing the gap, it's closing a chasm, and that chasm is so deep that we can't even get down there to see really what's happened. But the solution is, of course, you have to work with Indigenous communities all over, listen to their voices, their aspirations. And I think that's the same. Of course, I know it's the same for all people in the Pacific. The governments do really need to listen and take on board into action what people are saying in their villages, in their communities, because that's so important. Otherwise, you lose a whole solution to a problem.
3: Jackie, as you've said, under Queensland's former Labor government, there was a pathway to a treaty with the state. And part of this was the truth-telling and healing inquiries, which the current government shut down when it was elected. Can you explain what this inquiry was?
2: Yes. After 6 years of foundational work, there was a report that was given to Parliament. Look, it was then bipartisan support. And even the Premier, Chris Ofuli, came out and really endorsed it and said this is what this state needed and it was only true and correct to do it. Well, you know, fast forward when the LNP got in, it was shut down. And unfortunately, I think that was a byproduct of how we saw the referendum fail. But see, the referendum, people don't realise that the referendum was based on do we need a voice in the Constitution? It wasn't about truth-telling or treaty. They were to remain. But unfortunately, that didn't happen. And I must say, we were granted $300 million by the previous government to roll out truth and treaty. Well, that was taken away too. And one can only suspect where that money has gone. It was supposed to be going on closing the gap measures and practical measures, as they say. Mm. But, you know, when they say practical measures, I mean, government talks about putting water in, sewerage in to communities, housing. Now, they are basic human rights of which all communities, if they didn't have it, non-Indigenous communities and towns, there would be a huge cry that they haven't got any of that. But, you know, these poor little discrete communities like Cherbourg, which is the place my mother came from, and I do a lot of work in Cherbourg these days, they have a water problem, murky water that, you know, the little kids can't drink from the tap. Mm. Nobody can drink it. So they're putting a filtration, some water filtration machines in those communities. And I'm proud to say that I'm on the board of the National Apology with Kevin, Therese and Jessica Rudd. And we've just provided three machines into Cherbourg to help with the water issue there. Mm. But it would be a major outcry if a little town such as the ones nearby had that problem. People would go in and fix it. Mm. And look, I must say, I'm sure that your listeners are listening to me and thinking, yeah, because that's the same all over the Pacific as well, you know. Yeah. Of course, we all have our issues, and particularly, you know, I've been reading around the drugs issue in Fiji.
4: Yeah.
2: And we know about the violence everywhere in our communities, but of course for women in Papua New Guinea, women here, you know, we're not immune from it. So it's seems to be the same story.
3: Jackie, you've mentioned the referendum. Can you briefly describe the referendum for our Pacific listeners?
2: Well, the referendum in 2023, we'd had asked for a voice to Parliament, to sit inside Parliament and to offer advice, but to also be representational in some sense for our communities across Australia, to have a voice. That's merely what we were asking for. You know, prior to that, we had ATSIC, and the board that I chaired was the National Congress of Australia's First People. That was the last representative body in Australia for our people. Mm-hmm. And we were all elected nationally. Mm-hmm. So the referendum was about having that voice. And of course, this country voted that down. I think it was 60-40. But I think it wasn't such a bad effort, really, had we done a bit more, and I could go into, I'd be another hour explaining where all the pitfalls were. I think if we had our time again, we would have to really educate the wider public about why we wanted it, because the government ran a campaign of misinformation around us. They said, if you don't know, vote no. And people voted no because they didn't understand. They didn't understand the complexities of that. So when the referendum was failed, governments, both federally and state and territory, took it as a mandate to not do anything for First Nations peoples here. They didn't do anything, and they thought, well, no, you know, they've said no to the referendum. It didn't mean saying no to everything, but that's what's happening. Yes, it's just been an onslaught since we lost the referendum, and the racism that has appeared out in the community. We knew it was bad before, but I tell you what, with the rise of One Nation and a lot of these other so-called populist groups, we are seeing a rollback. And I think One Nation has said that they're going to take every Indigenous program and policy off. they won't be funding any of that. And not flying the flags, not doing welcome to countries. You know, everything that we have built up over the decades is now at risk.
3: How did you react when it was lost?
2: I was in Champaign, Urbana, which is 2 hours south of Chicago. When the decision came down, I needed to be out of the country because probably deep in my heart, I knew it would fail. But I was in a bubble that said it wouldn't. I was in a bubble that said, yes, we're going to win this. And so I was shocked and saddened when we didn't win. My friends that I stayed with over in the USA, I think they were more disappointed and more shocked than I was. I guess I was going through the five stages or seven stages of grieving, which is about, you know, anger and disbelief. And I was in shock. And my friends were much more vocal and angry about it the next day. And I guess I didn't speak for a couple of days, but I cried a lot. And then I rang my family back home here and I said, listen, they were all together. This is nothing that your grandparents and your great-grandparents, your ancestors have been through. Yeah. This is absolutely nothing compared to, you know, losing this. The fight will still go on and we need to be strong.
0: That's Bijara and Birigaba Juru woman, Professor Jackie Huggins, speaking to Natasha Metten. It's such a great conversation. If you want to hear the whole thing, just look up Sisters Let's Talk online or wherever you get your podcasts. Now, coming up, we meet Jay Waimara, a comedian, drag performer, and proud Gudang Yada Kenu and Saibai man. From Cannes Comedy Nights to the Edinburgh Fringe, he's using laughter to celebrate culture, community, and identity. But first, here's Ain't Easy by Vanessa Kwai.

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0: A proud Gudang Yadakenu and Sabai man, Jay Waimara is a hilarious comedian, fierce drag performer, and self-confessed black nerd. Now, born in Townsville, raised across Canberra, Fiji, and Wollongong, Jay's comedy blends sharp wit with deep love for community. He caught up with Wendy Mockey for stories from the Pacific.
2: What was it like? Like growing up in Fiji?
3: Canberra, very, very fun, but very structured as well. Like, everyone has to stand on ceremony. It's a bit stuffy. But Fiji's hotter, it's wilder, it's different. I mean, I learned what mosquitoes were for the first time at 9 years old. You go from PSAs about getting your flu shots to like full on spending classes about breaking down the symptoms of dengue. Meanwhile, you're there in your little school uniform with your salu and like, you know, your shirt's all pressed and you're just sitting still and like, yes, of course. You suddenly smell like coconut oil every day.
2: Wow, what a mix-up, though.
3: Yeah, but then, of course, for those of us who know our history, in the year 2000, the civil unrest kicks in under the outgoing Mahendra Chaudhry government, and the Spate coup kicks in with the Fijian Liberation Nationalist Party, I think. So within the space of like 2 years, not even, the world you suddenly have gotten used to starts crumbling because the government's under attack and people are car bombing and there are protests and police everywhere and a lot of racially motivated civil unrest. And the story I normally tell people is it's a normal day at school. We haven't heard anything. And then all of a sudden, the international school where I went to, ISS in Fiji, in Suva, it's quite close to town. So all of a sudden, like during lunch break, we hear like these loud like bangs just and the vague notion that you have of things that you have as a child immediately in the back of my mind to go, oh, that sounds like gunshots. And we come back from lunch, we sit down in our classroom. I've got a very clear memory of this. My teacher, Mr. Mitchell, who is this beautiful Fijian man, just like really straight, he said, he gathers us all into class. And he says, all right, class, look, just go copy what's on the board that I've written down or read your books. I'm just going to go to the staff room for a minute. And, of course, filling in those blanks later, I realized he had to go have an emergency meeting with the entire school staff and the principal because they were trying to figure out what to do because they'd obviously gotten the news that the Capitol was about to be seized and the government buildings were about to be stormed and all of this. So he comes back maybe 15, 20 minutes later. And he's sort of very quiet. He's quite stone-faced and he rubs out everything on the board. We're all like, hey, hang on, what are you doing? We're trying to copy that down. And he rubs everything off the board and he writes the word C-O-U-P on the board. And he says, children, everyone sit down, pay attention. Now, do you know what this word is? And I will forever thank my teacher for this. Now, I know it's coup like soup, but that's not what it means. It's pronounced coup. And he explained the whole thing to us. He didn't mince any words. He just said, so there are a series of people who disagree with the government and they're using violent or radical means to take over the government and they're currently storming through the city. So you're not going to be safe here at school. What we need to do is we need to evacuate you all back to your homes. The buses are ready. You're going to have the rest of the day off. And that day turned into a couple of weeks, I'm pretty sure. I was working with the Australian Embassy portion of the Fijian government and when I've asked Mum about this, she said, well, look, it wasn't easy. Like I was literally risking my life every day to go to work.
2: That's right. Yeah.
3: And being as dark skinned as Mum is, which is might come as a surprise to your audience, my mum would get like heavily security searched every day because they thought she was a spy, you know, for the resistance.
0: That's comedian J.Y. Mara speaking to Wendy Mockey for Stories from the Pacific. If you want to hear the rest of that interview, look up Stories from the Pacific online or wherever you get your podcasts. And that's the end of Pacific Sundays, but don't go away. The news is coming up next, followed by Melissa Macon with Pacific Soul. Thank you so much for your company today. I hope you have a blessed and beautiful rest of the day. I'm Kuntamo Crofts. Until next Sunday.

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6: ABC News, I'm Kerry Worthington. Nearly 2 million people have been evacuated from China's southeastern coast as Typhoon Bavi bears down after wreaking havoc in the Philippines and the Northern Marianas. China correspondent Alison Horn has more from Beijing.
7: The megastorm that's measuring about the size of France is expected to hit China's southeast sometime on Sunday morning. At least 1.8 million people have been evacuated from across Zhejiang and Fujian provinces, with authorities expecting dangerous winds and flooding. Typhoon Bavi has already battered Japan's southern Sakishima Island chain with heavy rain and violent winds, brushing past northern Taiwan. No fatalities have been reported.
6: Officials in southern Spain say emergency crews finally have the upper hand over raging wildfires that have killed at least 12 people over the past week. Firefighters have been struggling to bring under control the fire that began in a rural area of the province of Almeria on Thursday. Weather conditions are now improving. However, there are still fears that the number of dead could increase, with 23 people still unaccounted for. The victims' identities haven't been confirmed, but most of them are believed to be foreign. The cause of the fire is still unclear. Iran's new supreme leader, Mujtaba Khamenei, has issued a statement vowing revenge against the United States and Israel for his father's death in the early days of the Iran war. He's called for the assassination of Donald Trump and Benjamin Netanyahu, as Iran's foreign minister arrived in Amman to discuss allowing ships through the Strait of Hormuz. The BBC's Joe Inwood has more.
8: The problem here is that both sides have very different ideas of what it is they agreed to, what it is they signed up for. They both agreed the Strait of Hormuz would be open, but the Iranians seem to think that they agreed the Strait of Hormuz is open on their terms, controlled by them, and the Americans seem to think it's open, just completely open, everyone can move as they please. And that kind of fundamental misunderstanding seems to be at the heart of the problems that we've had so far. So getting any resolution to that would certainly be a positive first step.
6: 15 tourists have been killed after a speedboat capsized in southern Vietnam. The boat capsized with 32 Indian tourists and 4 crew on board near the holiday island of Phu Quoc. Local media say several rescue agencies arrived to assist people in the water, but that many were trapped inside the vessel. A passenger who was partially sucked through a window of a Ryanair flight from Greece remains in hospital following his miraculous escape. Tim Wharton reports.
9: The 61-year-old Serbian man was travelling on the Ryanair Boeing 737-800 yesterday from Thessaloniki in Greece to Memmingen in Germany when there was a loud bang shortly after takeoff. Witnesses say there appeared to be an engine issue and parts of the engine hit the window, causing it to dislodge. The man was partially sucked out through the gaping hole and his head and shoulders were outside the plane, but he was saved by his seatbelt and his wife, who held on to him for 5 minutes. Doctors in Greece say he remains in hospital while being treated for shock and friction burns. The US National Transportation Safety Board is assisting with the investigation, which is being led by Greek authorities.
6: In Nations Championship rugby, England have had an 11-try win against an outclassed Fiji. Fiji struggled for possession and couldn't handle England's scrum, maul and defence. Under pressure, Fiji conceded 12 penalties and a red card to scrum half Simeone Kuruvoli. That meant Fiji played the entire second half a man short. Up 35-3 at half-time, England added six more tries to end the match 73-8. And the Wallabies have slumped to their ninth loss in 10 tests after going down to France 42-26 in Brisbane. The Australians led 21-12 at half-time before France dominated in the second half, scoring 30 unanswered points. Next week, Fiji meets Scotland and the Wallabies take on Italy in what will be coach Joe Schmidt's final game in charge. In the NRL, the Sydney Roosters have returned to the top three with a milestone victory over the Parramatta Eels. Glenn Lauder reports.
10: Daniel Tupou became the first player in rugby league history to score a hat-trick in game number 300 as his Sydney Roosters side ran out 28-12 victors over the Parramatta Eels. They trailed 6-4 with just over half an hour to go before the Roosters scored four late tries to wrap up the victory. Earlier, there was some concern for Canterbury captain Stephen Crichton, who had to be stretchered from the field in his side's 40-16 defeat at the hands of the Canberra Raiders. And the Dolphins have suffered their biggest ever club defeat, being kept scoreless for the first time in history, a 66-0 thrashing at the hands of Cronulla.
6: ABC News.
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11: You have been teaching and testifying of the atonement of Jesus Christ, the Saviour's sacrifice. Now show them how you live it.
12: When Elder Taniela Biwa Kolo got the phone call, he was serving a mission overseas. His sister had died. She'd already been buried 10 days earlier and no one had told him. He says he was furious. But what he did with that anger would become one of the defining lessons of his life and leadership in the church. Elder Wakolo was an Interpol police officer who joined the Church of Jesus Christ of Latter-day Saints as an adult. He'll soon become the first Fijian to serve as president of the church's Pacific area. From the 1st of August, he'll oversee the church's work across dozens of Pacific nations and territories. But in this conversation, we started with the story behind the title, his grief, anger, forgiveness and procrastination, and what it means to meet people where they are.
11: So I did not join the Church of Jesus Christ of Latter-day Saints until I was 27 years old, so truly an adult. Now, it was a wonderful journey for me because I come from a long line of ministers of another religion. And my parents, my goodness, I have never seen loving parents as my parents. No wealth. In terms of wealth, zero. You know, again, there's so many things that I can share that I didn't have then, which I have now. But their love towards each other, I think those are amazing things that I learned from my parents. One was their relationship with God. That was number one. It was just amazing for me as the youngest of six children, being raised up with my parents, to observe that they value their relationship with God. Second, they value their relationship to and with each other. You know, many may not believe this, but I've never seen them argued with those 11 years I was raised with my humble parents in their humble home. I've never seen them argue. I wonder whether they hid it so well. But I was just impressed. I was just so amazed at them. Again, with the circumstances that they have, as poor and humble circumstances as they are, whatever earnings they have in a particular week, they will make sure that they donate towards the plate of offerings on Sunday. I've never seen them stay at home on any Sunday. I've never seen them not to contribute towards the plate of offering. That's the amazing lessons that I will continue to treasure and value from my beloved parents. They're now both gone, but their lessons stayed with me. Your relationship with God, your relationship with each other as husband and wife, and of course with your children. And part of relationship with God, always make sure as you value that relationship that you contribute, whether it's service or any other way that you can do to help God and his kingdom.
12: The generosity, they must have had huge hearts and very generous giving hearts. So you were, before your life in the church, a police officer. Very interested to know what policing taught you about people.
11: Yeah, it was, again, relationship is a very important one. I used to look after the international department or the Interpol department. Again, it's relationship. Relationship with, I used to work very closely with high commissions and embassies, as well as other international law enforcement agencies and organizations. Again, relationship is the one thing. I think the other important thing in my mind, Melissa, with what I learned from the police is that be a man and a woman of integrity. Be a man and a woman of integrity. And I think the enemy to that is really procrastination. Procrastination is really an enemy to that. And I think in many things that we do in life, I'm not saying that I'm better at it. I'm just saying the lessons that I learned along the way, as you value those relationships, make sure that you are effective and efficient, you are diligent in what you do. And again, having learned the principles, doctrines and principles of the Church of Jesus Christ of Latter-day Saints, and especially to accept Jesus Christ as a Savior and Redeemer, it has helped me in many ways. That he was also my strength when I was dealing with Interpol, with international matters, within the Fiji Police organization. So those are memorable moments. Those are moments that you cannot just press delete and move forward. You will always fall back on some of those wonderful, meaningful memories.
12: I'm interested that you mentioned integrity as a really big pillar of what you did when you worked for Interpol, with Interpol through police, but also in what you do now. And I guess it does tie into some of those timely issues. We see a transnational drug highway running right through the Pacific, and naturally there will always be corruption, you know, people are struggling. Can you talk a little bit about integrity and your faith? How does your relationship with God lead you to be a person of integrity?
11: Thank you, Melissa. I mentioned and I alluded to earlier regarding observing my parents with the little income that they earn in a week, whether they sell some taro or some cassava. The little that they earn, I always observe that they contribute towards the plate of offering that comes. When I joined the Church of Jesus Christ of Latter-day Saints, the foundation is really having faith in Jesus Christ and his atonement. And part of having faith in Jesus Christ is be an honest and faithful tithe. It's not a question of money, but it's a question of faith where you would give God that one-tenth. That's his. And ours is 9/10. I think that the integrity that I'm talking about, that's really also one of that foundation, having faith in Jesus Christ and his atonement. That has helped me, having joined the Church of Jesus Christ of Latter-day Saints, has enhanced the way I value things, the way I value people, the way I value relationship to and with each other, with one another. And of course, the best way of observing integrity is when you are alone. It's just between you and God, and that's it. But again, when you are a man of integrity, it's really irrespective who you are with. You will always be a man of integrity because of who you are and because of who you have become. Not because of the circumstances, not because of who I am with. Whether I'm in the village, whether I am a fisherman, whether I am planting, whether I'm a farmer or planting cassava or sugarcane, or even work in the office, I think it does matter. But I think for me, something that has helped me is first and foremost, value my relationship with God.
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12: I'm Melissa Makin, and on the program today, my guest is Elder Taniela B. Wakolo, a former police officer and the first Fijian General Authority of the Church of Jesus Christ of Latter-day Saints. I'd like to go back to you being 27 now and deciding to join the Church of Jesus Christ and be baptized. What sparked your curiosity?
11: Number one, Melissa, was seeing families. You know, I was raised by my parents, you know, now this is not demeaning any denominations. This is not demeaning any organized season at all. But I love the fact that when I came to the Church of Jesus Christ of Latter-day Saints, the first time I went to church, I saw them sitting as families. And I said, oh, that's different. That's different from what I used to have, what I was taught when I was young, or even with my loving parents. But the first one was with family. I think the second thing was every age group can participate on Sunday. So a young man, a young woman can speak on Sunday. A primary child can speak on Sunday, can go up to the pulpit and share his or her testimony of God the Father and his Son, Jesus Christ. So I started to think, wow, this is amazing. And then when they started to talk about eternal families, I thought, well, I would love my families to be eternal. And that really resonated in my heart and in my mind. And I was grateful to learn more of Jesus Christ from the lessons that the missionaries taught me. Learn more of Jesus Christ as my years of service, as well as being a member of the Church of Jesus Christ of Latter-day Saints, started to grow and develop further. And then I started to see missionaries. And then when I look at these young men, young women, these are young men and young women. And then I thought, I don't think I have the courage to do that. I don't think I have the courage to talk of Jesus Christ as an 18, as a 19, as a 20, or 21-year-old, as these young men and like these young women. So there were a few things, Melissa, that kind of drew me to that. But more so, I was ever grateful. One, because of family that love God, that love Jesus Christ, as well as young men and young women who love Jesus Christ. The more they love him, the more they started to say, well, God's plan is my plan A. And my plan will always be plan B. And that's why we started to see many young men, young women preaching of Jesus Christ out there. So I'm always impressed by seeing them. Even impressed then, I'm still impressed with them today.
12: It's just an incredible amount of courage and confidence and determination to be able to travel to far-flung parts of the world and to just ride around on a bike and email home every now and then and just, you know, really give yourself to your mission.
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12: You became Elder Wakolo, the first Fijian General Authority, which is incredible and such a huge achievement. How did that feel to receive that and to mark such a huge milestone for the church?
11: It is humbling. It's a very humbling experience. It's not something that you see yourself as better than the others. You hope that you will do what the Savior Jesus Christ expects you to do as a true disciple of Jesus Christ. I think it's not so much being the first Fijian. I think it's more about not where I serve, but it's how I serve. My calling as a first general authority, Fijian general authority, will be similar to any other who's serving God out there. Again, what's expectations? Expectations is we love God. Second, we love all his children the same, irrespective of religion, irrespective of where they come from. But I hope that in a way I am doing what the Savior Jesus Christ expects of me and what his prophets and apostles expect me to do in their behalf. I love using the word Liebe. It is spelled L-I-E-B-E. That's love in German language. But out of love, out of labor, if we use that acronym, that in our leadership or wherever we serve, L, we will always lift, again, in Christ. I, we will always inspire in Christ. E, we will always encourage. B, we will always bless in Christ. And E, we will always be an example. Again, out of love, labor, and we use this acronym to lift, to inspire, to encourage, to bless, and to be an example. I think we are doing exactly what the Savior Jesus Christ expects us to do.
12: Could you tell me a bit about a day in the life in this position? Maybe even from the start of the moment of waking up to going to bed, what does your role entail?
11: Thank you. Again, continuing to develop relationship with Christ. It starts with a morning prayer, of course. And of course, that's an individual prayer. And of course, husband and wife, and each and I love to hold hands together and pray together. And of course, you know, there are some physical exercise that you do, and then you dive into reading the scriptures, reading the power of the word. That makes your day. That makes a good start for a day. And then you have many different schedules that you go through. Now, today, we left home very early from Auckland, New Zealand, to fly into Sydney. So here in Sydney, so after this, I have another virtual meeting, and then we'll go visit a family. Now, it's amazing how the Savior Jesus Christ ministered to others, mostly in the homes. And that's what we intend to do. Sometimes we meet with congregations who are over thousands of members of the church in a congregation, and you go and testify and talk about the Savior Jesus Christ and how we can become better disciples of Jesus Christ. But then you also have the great opportunity to go into the homes. Go into the homes and minister to the families and individuals. That's one of my favorite parts, to go into the homes and minister as the Savior did, and minister to those loved ones. I love the account in John where the Savior, Jesus Christ, he was running from the temple in John chapter 9. Then he identified a blind man. But the background of that is

0: that he was running for his safety because in chapter 8 you will read about those that wanted to throw stones at him. But in the process of running, in the process of doing, in the process of acting, he saw the blind man. But when he met this blind man, the blind man became his focus, no longer his safety. And that's how the blind man was identified, and he was healed. But it's a perfect and amazing example for us. Irrespective of the circumstances of our lives, we can always minister to the one. We can always minister to the one, even one by one.
1: Can you talk to me a little bit about some of the people that really are in need? Do they find a home in the church as well?
0: Thank you. Irrespective of the circumstances that they have, then you started to see and realize this is who we need. All of us need Jesus Christ. That's who we need. And then they started to see things differently with the gospel-centered eyes, focusing on Jesus Christ. I love one of our prophet who has passed on, Russell M. Nelson. He said this: the joy we feel has little to do with the circumstances of our lives and everything to do with the focus of our lives. And then he invited us to focus on the plan of salvation, focus on our Savior, Jesus Christ. As we focus on our Savior, Jesus Christ, the other circumstances which were more or very challenging to us, it's diminished in a very big way because we are focusing on Jesus Christ. So yes, again, with different circumstances, different earning power, different lifestyle, it's just amazing to see when individuals and families accept our Father in heaven and His Son, Jesus Christ. Again, it changes the way they do things. It changes the way they serve. It changes the way they look. They look at themselves. They're no longer feeling pity because they know this is my temporary place. I'm just here to prepare myself to return to our Father in heaven. And that gives them hope, gives them a better future on who they are becoming. So I think it does portray how faithful many sons and daughters of God who are out there, again, irrespective of the circumstances.
1: That's wonderful. And I think I'm reading into that, that I guess maybe in your leadership style, do you take quite an inclusive approach regardless of who you meet, what their background is, what their needs or interests are? You're willing to meet them where they are and extend that loving hand of God to them anyway.
0: That's really the key. Meet them where they are at. Meet them where they're at. I have knelt in prayer with some saints on a muddy ground. I have sat on the floor with many who do not have chairs in their places of worship. We are trying to help them to realize God's love through us. I think that's very important, Melissa. In our service. I think it's also important in my mind, Melissa. I hope that every youth, every young single adult realize that they are leaders in every way. I mean, the Savior Jesus Christ was 12 years old when he was found in the temple, when he was found in the house of the Lord. He's a leader. I mean, he was missing for 3 days. He was not found for 3 days. But then when they found him in the temple. Relationship with God, irrespective of the circumstances that each family has. We hope that they realize how important they are in the eternal scheme of things. As long as they have an eternal focus, eternal view of who they can become and their relationship with God, that's what matters. Not the kind of lifestyle, not the kind of life they live. And that's why it's very important to meet them where they're at.
1: Now, this might be a little bit of a vulnerable question, but I'd like to know, has there ever been a moment in the many years now that you've been serving in the church that your faith or your belief has been tested?
0: I don't think my faith in Jesus Christ has been tested, but I think my discipleship has. Discipleship that relates to and connects with how diligent am I?

0: stroke. But when I ask someone in Fiji, will you please send this a small box of gift to my sister who's now living in the village? She used to stay with us. And then he called me again. He said, Taniela, I'm sorry to say that when I called, they said they buried your sister. They buried your sister 10 days ago. Oh, I was angry. I was so angry. I was again. It took me a while. It took me a while. Did it reduce my faith in Jesus Christ? No, it did not. That's why I said I don't think my faith has been tested, but I think my discipleship sometimes is a challenge in by itself. On how do I demonstrate my love for God, irrespective of what I face? So that was a big test of my discipleship. But then I was reminded, as I was sitting there, I wish that every young man, every young woman, every adult realize and recognize the importance of receiving personal revelation. As I was sitting in a meeting, I was reminded, Taniela, you have been teaching and testifying of the atonement of Jesus Christ, the Savior's sacrifice. Now show them how you live it. It was a clear voice that was so clear. It was so clear. Oh, it changed my outlook immediately. From one who was impacted, affected by that news that they buried my sister 10 days ago, to the countenance that got so brighter because of the promptings of the Holy Ghost in my heart and my mind. Well, you've been teaching about the sacrifice of Jesus Christ, now live it, because it's His. He will take care of the pain and affliction of every kind. So it changed my perspective on many things. So I would say the passing of my sister was a big one for me, Melissa.
1: That was Elder Taniela B. Wakolo, who in August will become the first Fijian General Authority of the Church of Jesus Christ of Latter-day Saints. You've been listening to Pacific Soul with me, Melissa Makin. This program is produced on Yagara and Turrbal country.
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6: Across the Pacific, there's a moment many people know all too well. You open your payslip, look at the number, and you know that a foreigner you work with, one who does the same job, is earning more, sometimes a lot more. But today we're focusing specifically on Papua New Guinea because in PNG that gap is shockingly high. In some sectors, expatriates take home salaries up to 9 times higher than Papua New Guineans doing the exact same job. It's a system born in colonization, preserved through decades of government inaction, and still powerful enough to shape careers, limit opportunities, and quietly tell Papua New Guineans, especially women, what their labor is worth. And for many, the number of times they've felt that inequality is endless.
7: Which incident do I pick? Because there are so, so very many. Like I could probably fill up, a couple of A4 pages of the incidents that I personally experienced.
6: And it's not just the money. It's work perks as well. Roles with salaries, housing, school fees, packages not available to locals.
7: I had like a colleague who was an expatriate woman who looked after kind of a similar size property portfolio than I did. She was on double what I was getting, not counting the fact

0: that she was getting her housing paid for.
1: And while thousands of Papua New Guineans have lived this reality, one man has spent nearly four decades studying it. Dr. Leo Marai from the University of Papua New Guinea remembers the first time he learned the name for what everyone could feel.
2: And they were wearing a T-shirt called Equal Work for Equal Pay. There was a lot of disgruntled academics at the university feeling after they came back with masters and PhD, they were still paid lower than those expected teaching here.
1: In his landmark research, he's documented the gap and the devastating psychological impacts.
2: We found that in Papua New Guinea in particular, people feel demotivated.
1: Hi, I'm Scott Whitey, and this is Polytalk. Today, how pay imbalance continues to impact Papua New Guineans. Who wins, who loses, and why this system has been allowed to endure for so long. In the 1980s, Anya Blyton was a young PNG Australian woman living in the Northern Territory, earning a strong Australian salary and thriving in the banking sector. But she decided to return to Papua New Guinea, and when she did, the system reminded her of something brutal. The value of her labour seemed to depend entirely on her passport.
0: I think I was on something like maybe $30,000 a year or whatever it was in those days. And as soon as I changed my citizenship, I was getting 200 kina a fortnight. I mean, who can live on 200 kina a fortnight? Even in the 80s, that wasn't much.
1: The message was unmistakable. The value of her labour depended on the passport she carried, not the experience she had. It was a stark introduction to how colonial-era pay structures still decided who deserved what. But it wasn't the last time she saw it. Her first major job in Papua New Guinea would confirm the system wasn't just a one-off shock. It was the norm.
0: So my first experience of, I began my career in the public service, I suppose you would call it, in Port Moresby, working for a bank, which was owned by the government. It was the Papua New Guinea Banking Corporation. And I saw very, very early on that there was a wage disparity between the expatriate staff and national staff in the bank.
1: Inside the Papua New Guinea Banking Corporation, she saw a system that privileged foreigners with inflated titles, packages and perks, even when she believed they weren't qualified.
0: People that were not necessarily at an experienced level of a manager or hadn't worked previously as a manager, who were coming into not only just banks, but many other private sector as well, with the title manager. So that entitled them to, let's say, for instance, have their children's school fees paid, have their housing paid for, have their holiday airfares paid for, compared to your a national or a Papua New Guinea citizen who was working maybe at the same level. So you've got someone who might have a completely different background who's coming into Port Moresby and maybe managing teams of Papua New Guinean workers who didn't necessarily have the skill set or the capacity to do that.
1: For Papua New Guinean women like Anya, who was smart, ambitious, and deeply capable, it created a profound sense of resentment and a ceiling she could feel pressing down.
0: And maybe you're hearing a little bit of resentment in my voice. Yes, there is. And that was the same experience for a lot of us Papua New Guinean women at that time, because you're watching people who you think, who you know are less qualified than yourself, enjoying the benefits and the perks of that kind of that kind of wage system or remuneration system.
1: And more than resentment, it created roadblocks. Roadblocks designed to keep expatriates in positions that Papua New Guineans weren't allowed to grow into.
0: That was an absolute barrier. For those of us that might have been, had an eye on that kind of stepping up, let's say, being promoted into that rank, knew we weren't going to be promoted because that person needed to keep their job and they were only in Papua New Guinea for, let's say, a contract period for a limited time, let's say 3 years, 4 years, whatever it might be, and they needed that job, so you're certainly not going to get promoted into that position.
1: The dual wage system just didn't keep salaries unequal. It kept opportunities unequal. And Anya knew she wouldn't stay somewhere that had already decided her worth.
0: as you can imagine, that was my last job in the public service ever. I certainly wasn't going to stay at 200 kina a fortnight. Definitely wasn't going to be able to save any money or help my family.
1: She moved into the private sector. But even there, the dual wage system followed her.
0: I had like a colleague who was an expatriate woman who looked after a kind of a similar size property portfolio than I did. She was on double what I was getting, not counting the fact that she was getting her housing paid for.
1: But among the frustrations, she's seen meaningful change too, especially for women coming up behind her.
0: But the positive side of that, though, is that you go into any bank in PNG now, and there are women sitting behind that manager's desk. It is so lovely to see that. I mean, you can choose to be bitter about these things, or you can choose to just look at it as a systemic kind of barriers to Papua New Guinean women's progress.
1: But those barriers still affect her every time she sees them repeat.
0: It is something that, it personally affects me each time I see it.
1: Because the most painful part of the dual wage system just isn't the pay gap. It's how it has shaped the expectations of Papua New Guinean women themselves. How generations have internalized the idea that foreigners deserve more. She saw it firsthand when she started her own business and hired her niece.
0: And I had a little business in Port Moresby at that time. And I was determined I was going to make a difference in my own family. So I employed only my nieces who were just coming out of the provincial high school. And we spent months and months getting her ready for the job market.
1: But when it came to salary expectations, her niece's answer stunned her.
0: She did not expect that she would be paid as much as the average foreigner. There is still that kind of conditioning.
1: Anya's expectation isn't isolated. What she lived through in the 80s and 90s was part of a much larger system, one that reaches back to colonial administration, when European officers were paid on one scale and Papua New Guineans were placed on another. That structure didn't disappear with independence. It became embedded in the machinery of the state, in the public service pay scales, in the banking sector, in engineering, in construction, in mining and extractives, and in aid-funded organizations. And crucially, in the places meant to build Papua New Guinea's future workforce. Because one of those sectors where the dual wage system has been most stubborn is in academia. Universities, the very institutions responsible for training the next generation of leaders, have long relied on expatriate contracts that offered higher salaries, housing, travel, and benefits far beyond what local lecturers could access. And it sent a clear signal. Even with the same qualifications, Papua New Guinean academics were valued less. Dr. Leo Marai, now one of PNG's foremost experts on pay inequality, remembers exactly when it hit him.
2: Well, I became interested in it when I came at the university in 1987, and I saw a senior academics here, or academics at PNG, mostly locals, were having this protest at one point in time, and they were wearing a T-shirt called Equal Work for Equal Pay. At that time, there was a lot of disgruntled academics at the university feeling after they came back with masters and PhD, they were still paid lower than those expected sitting here. We were wondering what's happening, and then we realized that, you know, there's a difference between salaries that expatriates were getting and locals. I grew interested in that, and then I managed to get into the program of psychology, which I was interested in. And there I found, you know, a theory called equity theory, which states clearly that when people are paid the same and all this, everything's okay. You know, there's balance, people are happy, people are doing their work. But when there's inequity among workers or unequal, then you see a lot of tension. And it leads to issues like demotivation at work.
1: Dr. Marai, how have the impacts of the dual salary system played out in your life, personally?
2: Personally, it's been part of my life, because when we start publishing works on that for my academic career, I began to take interest in fact, like to my master's thesis as well. I did a study on dual salary, and we continue to publish in that area of work, leading to many empirical studies demonstrating that the dual salary is a bad recipe.
1: How has PNG's colonial history shaped the way the wages were structured for nationals versus expatriates?
2: Well, it was shaped during colonial times, and that times was maybe justified before independence when we still have low, you cannot see the difference emerging. But after independence, when we had a lot of locals going abroad and studying and getting masters or higher degrees and so on, we can see that the gap still exists because those expatriates assume they came from developed economies. They see us as, let's say, they should be paid higher than us because the economy is highly expensive.
1: Now, in the early 2010s, former Prime Minister Peter O'Neill agreed to review the dual wage system, and the government commissioned researchers, including yourself, to deliver hard data on how deeply the pay gap ran. You published a landmark study, and that's considered foundational work for a look at the dual wage system. One of the first large-scale empirical measurements of expert and local pay gaps in the Pacific. One key finding was the ratio of disparity of 9-1. Can you explain what that meant in real terms, and what did it look like as a comparison between local workers?
2: The previous studies that we did were experimentally based or survey form, but this one was mostly kind of quasi-survey. It led to like a big sample size, about 200 people participate. And definitely we found that, you know, the dual salary was in existence across institutions. We had about 26 institutions, private to government, civil society that participated in this particular study. We found on average, expatriates were paid 9 times more than local, which means they're getting 9 times more than the salary a local worker earns in simple terms. So that's a big gap, and that's the biggest gap that we've seen so far across the globe.
1: Now, in your studies, what impact have you found the dual wage salary system had on local workers and their psychology, well-being, and productivity? And why is that so important?
2: I did a modeling kind of thesis. Usually in those kind of situations where dual salary is evident, in psychology, we use a social comparison model. So on that basis, they evaluate, you know, position in terms of salary. We found that in Papua New Guinea in particular, people feel demotivated. Interestingly, we found also the expatriates were demotivated as well, that there were double demotivation effects taking place.
1: After you submitted your data and your study, when findings went to the then PNG cabinet, the review process stalled, and despite spending hundreds of thousands of kina, the government never acted on those recommendations. What were you told about why nothing further happened?
2: The reason stated was personal reason and costly. That was it. So it was very disappointing for me to see that government have talked about paying academics better, reducing the gaps and all this, but it's a lip service. The work has been done, the data has been provided, but nothing has been done.
1: What change have you seen in this area over the years, and are there sectors where wages have become better for Papua New Guineans or worse under the dual wage system?
2: From my observation, I think it's you can see that it's increasing. It's not getting better for us.
1: What do you believe is the solution to this problem? How should it be handled by government?
2: One of the things is that the government needs to open up its mindset to see that there's a real need. The need for the government to do now is to take action, because there's data showing clearly. And my study was done in 2013, and so far I've stopped a bit because of this disappointment that the government is not doing enough. And you can see the university, for example, where I work here. A lot of our very good academics are leaving. Many of our PhDs are leaving. For greener pastures. And I think the government needs to be proactive. They're talking about the value of education. They must put money where it belongs and pay academics fairly.
1: The Prime Minister, James Marape, was a former student of yours. What's your message to him?
2: You know, to do away with dual salary and pay the Papua New Guineans better. That's my message to him.
1: So as Dr. Marape explains, the PNG government has always known this was a problem. And in the early 2010s, under Prime Minister Peter O'Neill, it even went as far as funding a nationwide review. Consultations, research, and a full study into how the dual wage system could finally be dismantled. But when the findings reached cabinet, everything stopped. The review went nowhere. And to this day, no successive government has acted to close the gap. Politok reached out to the PNG government and the Department of Personnel Management, the agency responsible for public sector pay structures, but we did not receive a response. So what does that mean for Papua New Guineans working right now? What is it like in the modern day to live and work in your own country and to watch a decades-old demoralizing pay system continue untouched?
3: You spend your 4 or 5 years of your life going to university only to, you know, to work and be paid so little that you can't afford rent. And that's the reality for Papua New Guineans, young Papua New Guineans working in Port Moresby. I couldn't think of anything worse.
1: Elvina Pocky Ogill is a Papua New Guinean woman, now a commercial lawyer based in Sydney. But the very year the government commissioned its review, she moved home to Papua New Guinea to work for a multinational company. And she saw firsthand what the dual wage system looked like in practice. Elvina, before you entered the workforce, how aware were you about the dual wage system? And was it something that touched your life before working?
4: I was aware of it because I, you know, had a Papua New Guinean professional parent. My dad was lawyer in Papua New Guinea, and he was very conscious and operated within the system. He was remunerated as a Papua New Guinean in comparison to his expat peers. But I was very much aware of it even before I started my working life.
1: Elvina, tell me about your experience working back in Papua New Guinea after working between both Australia and PNG. What did you learn about the dual wage system?
4: In 2014, I made the decision to return to PNG for a number of reasons, but I think we all sort of have this idealistic notion of wanting to contribute to our country when we're Papua New Guineans who are educated and who live abroad and who have sort of the benefits of an international education, where we think, you know, we can go home and in some small way contribute to the development and the progress of our country. And I think that was sort of the underlying motivation. I took up a role and I worked in that particular role for about 4.5 years. I mean, I don't think there's any sort of nuance to it, really. Papua New Guineans are given a separate call number, for example, such that whenever we would call the transport system, you're immediately delineated as a Papua New Guinean, and the offerings of service to you are more limited. And the wage system was very clear who was paid differently. I was remunerated relatively well, but it was made clear to me that at the time, because I held a Papua New Guinean passport, I would be paid as a national lawyer, in inverted commas. And quite often the wage gap was significant and it was very, very transparent. I don't think there were Papua New Guineans that were under any illusions as to how dismally they were paid in comparison to their expat colleagues.
1: How large was the pay gap? I mean, for your case, how large was the pay gap?
4: Well, for example, Papua New Guineans were not given any accommodation privileges, right? But if you had an expat admin, which shockingly we had admin staff from Australia. So for example, at the time I was a trained lawyer, I was admitted to the Supreme Court Bar of Queensland, but I was not provided with accommodation working at ExxonMobil. However, my admin had an accommodation provided for her at, you know, the Edge or Peninsula or Airways, etc. So the difference would be that Papua New Guineans did not get any accommodation assistance whatsoever. If they did, it was in the form of an accommodation allowance, which if you live in Moresby, rent in Moresby is astronomical. So the allowance that Papua New Guineans received as part of their salary while working at ExxonMobil probably would not have been able to pay for 1 week's rent in Port Moresby. So the majority of Papua New Guineans that I knew continued that great tradition of intergenerational living. They lived with their parents, they lived with their families, and there was no sort of provision made for that sort of assistance to Papua New Guineans, which I found to be quite unacceptable, to be honest.
1: What kind of an impact did you see, you know, all of this have on the PNG workforce?
4: I think there was a fair amount of I don't want to sort of speak ill of my colleagues, but I think there was a fair amount of demotivation. We would talk about it a lot. I would have discussions with my colleagues and they would quite often be candid about what they experienced as a disparity in their income. And I would say it would overall have an extremely demotivating impact on Papua New Guineans. And, you know, I don't have the data in front of me, but I think there has possibly been a brain drain in terms of Papua New Guineans like myself. And I mean, I'm probably someone who has experienced this firsthand. I left Papua New Guinea because I sort of couldn't tolerate this anymore. And I had the opportunity to leave Papua New Guinea and I took that, and I'm an Australian. I've been here for the last 8 years or so. But it most definitely has had a demotivating impact on Papua New Guineans. I mean, you know, you're expected to attend work and deliver in the same a manner that your expert colleagues are, but your living circumstances are so vastly different, right? You live, you know, as an example, you probably say you've got someone who lives in Girihu. They can't afford to live sort of independently, so they live with the multiple family members. Transportation is difficult. For example, would provide individual transportation for their expat colleagues, but Papua New Guineans would be expected to catch the bus. So the disparity came down to even the most basic things, such as of transportation to and from work. And it speaks to an overall sort of, I don't know, devaluing of the contributions of Papua New Guineans.
1: Now, you said that you've spoken about this issue extensively. Did you speak up about it at work, and how did that play out?
4: I don't think it played out very well for me, Scott. I mean, I spoke out about it extensively because I think I had the comfort and security of knowing that should things go awry for me personally and professionally, I had the option of exiting. And so I guess for me, it was, you know, I felt comfortable enough to speak up about it whenever I saw it and whenever it impacted me personally. And I think, you know, it is difficult for Papua New Guineans who have no alternative but to maintain their employment in Papua New Guinea to speak on these things because they are probably very much aware of, you know, any negative ramifications that may ensue if they do. I don't think it was appreciated by my expat superiors. I mean that. I use that term very lightly. I mean, you know, the senior management. But I think it is a conversation worth having. And I think Papua New Guineans would benefit from it if we continue to have these discussions such that there's meaningful change.
1: What impact on women specifically does this system have as a whole?
4: A lot of the women that I spoke to were the sole breadwinners for their families. I would go as far as to say they are quite negatively impacted by disparity. And then, you know, if you add that to sort of some of the issues that women generally face in the workforce in Papua New Guinea and in their personal lives, et cetera, the issues of financial abuse and all of these sorts of things, I think when you're earning a substantially lower income to your expat colleagues, you're already at a position of disadvantage. I was friends with Papua New Guineans who had similar qualifications to myself, some of whom had obtained an overseas education, and these were young women. Their salaries were significantly lower than that of their peers who, in many cases, did not have the same level of education, experience and qualifications, etc.
1: Now, in 2013 and 2014, the former prime minister ordered a review of the dual wage system. But after thousands of kina being spent on the studies, it went to cabinet. It was shelved. How did you feel about that situation?
4: Disappointed. I mean, I think this is probably... I know, I think it's great that such a review was ordered, but again, super disappointing that it's been shelved. I would hope that the Marape government would consider it worthy of a review, considering where we are economically.
1: Why do you think it's important to keep this conversation in the spotlight?
4: Because I think this has gone on for far too long. And I understand that there are, you know, there's no easy fix to it. Really, it's important that in Papua New Guinea, Papua New Guineans are recognized and treated as for what they were. And I think it's very, very important that 50 years of independence, and we still have not achieved anywhere near the sort of wage parity that we should have as a developing modern economy. And that's, you know, that's probably why I've spoken about this at the risk of sounding like a broken record for so long.
1: What impact would a change in the dual wage system have on Papua New Guineans?
4: I'm not an economist, Scott, but I think that it would have significant microeconomic impacts on people's livelihoods. You pay an individual more, or at least what they are worth, and they are likely to support their families better, support their communities better, be able to educate their children well. And it would just contribute to overall lifting people out of certain standards of living within which they are stuck at the moment.
1: In Elvina's story, you can hear the echo of Anya's. Two women, decades apart, walking into workplaces full of hope, only to find that somebody, somewhere, had already decided what they were worth. And then there's Dr. Leo, who didn't just feel it, he measured it. who spent years turning quiet anger into data, only to watch it sit unread on a shelf. Together, their experiences sketch out the full weight of the dual wage system. It's not just about foreigners earning more. It's about

0: gets to stay, who is pushed to leave, and what kind of a country is left behind when most of your determined people decide they cannot build a life at home. The dual wage system was designed in another era, under another flag. But today, the choice to keep it or to finally dismantle it belongs entirely to Papua New Guinea's leaders. Politalk is hosted by me, Scott Wyde. Our producer is Kuntamari Crofts. Our supervising producer is Jordan Fennell. And our executive producer is Faleanga Fulu, Inga Stunzner. Coming up next week on Politalk.
1: I think with Honorable Prime Minister Laauli's current approach is that there's really no separation between church and state now for Samoa. He is freely implementing policies and proposing activities for public servants that are very much about Christianity.
0: On Sunday, almost everyone in the Pacific will be at church. But in the Pacific, Christianity doesn't stop at church doors.
2: I don't think we've ever had a leader who hasn't professed some sort of link to Christianity. When we go back to colonization, Christianity was the methodology used by these colonial entities to take control of the education system.
0: When faith moves beyond the pulpit into politics, what happens to democracy?
3: Power looks most dangerous when it's wrapped up in religious language. And when political agendas claim divine approval, dissent is then framed as disobedience to God. And that kind of power silences conscience, it legitimizes harm. And I saw quickly in these states, in these cases, how faith could be weaponized to justify exclusion, to justify even violence. And religious symbols and scriptures, you know, at times were used to sanctify political actions that contradicted the core values of the gospel. But at the same time, I witnessed another form of power, moral courage.
0: That's next week on Politalk with me, Scott Wyde. Tuesdays at 9 a.m. PNG time on ABC Radio Australia.
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5: ABC News, I'm Kerry Worthington. Nearly 2 million people have been evacuated from China's southeastern coast as Typhoon Bavi bears down after wreaking havoc in the Philippines and the Northern Marianas. China correspondent Alison Horn has more from Beijing.
6: The megastorm that's measuring about the size of France is expected to hit China's southeast sometime on Sunday morning. At least 1.8 million people have been evacuated from across Zhejiang and Fujian provinces, with authorities expecting dangerous winds and flooding. Typhoon Bavi has already battered Japan's southern Sakishima Island chain with heavy rain and violent winds, brushing past northern Taiwan. No fatalities have been reported.
5: Officials in southern Spain say emergency crews finally have the upper hand over raging wildfires that have killed at least 12 people over the past week. Firefighters have been struggling to bring under control the fire that began in a rural area of the province of Almeria on Thursday. Weather conditions are now improving. However, there are still fears that the number of dead could increase, with 23 people still unaccounted for. The victims' identities haven't been confirmed, but most of them are believed to be foreign. The cause of the fire is still unclear. Iran's new supreme leader, Mujtaba Khamenei, has issued a statement vowing revenge against the United States and Israel for his father's death in the early days of the Iran war. He's called for the assassination of Donald Trump and Benjamin Netanyahu, as Iran's foreign minister arrived in Amman to discuss allowing ships through the Strait of Hormuz. The BBC's Joe Inwood has more.
7: The problem here is that both sides have very different ideas of what it is they agreed to, what it is they signed up for. They both agree the Strait of Hormuz will be open, but the Iranians seem to think that they agreed the Strait of Hormuz is open on their terms, controlled by them, and the Americans seem to think it's open, just completely open, everyone can move as they please. And that kind of fundamental misunderstanding seems to be at the heart of the problems that we've had so far. So getting any resolution to that would certainly be a positive first step.
5: 15 tourists have been killed after a speedboat capsized in southern Vietnam. The boat capsized with 32 Indian tourists and four crew on board near the holiday island of Phu Quoc. Local media say several rescue agencies arrived to assist people in the water, but that many were trapped inside the vessel. A passenger who was partially sucked through a window of a Ryanair flight from Greece remains in hospital following his miraculous escape. Tim Wharton reports.
8: The 61-year-old Serbian man was travelling on the Ryanair Boeing 737-800 yesterday from Thessaloniki in Greece to Memmingen in Germany when there was a loud bang shortly after takeoff. Witnesses say there appeared to be an engine issue and parts of the engine hit the window, causing it to dislodge. The man was partially sucked out through the gaping hole and his head and shoulders were outside the plane, but he was saved by his seatbelt and his wife, who held on to him for 5 minutes. Doctors in Greece say he remains in hospital while being treated for shock and friction burns. The US National Transportation Safety Board is assisting with the investigation, which is being led by Greek authorities.
5: In Nations Championship rugby, England have had an 11-try win against an outclassed Fiji. Fiji struggled for possession and couldn't handle England's scrum, maul and defence. Under pressure, Fiji conceded 12 penalties and a red card to scrum half Simeone Kuruvoli. That meant Fiji played the entire second half a man short. Up 35-3 at half-time, England added six more tries to end the match 73-8. And the Wallabies have slumped to their ninth loss in 10 tests after going down to France 42-26 in Brisbane. The Australians led 21-12 at half-time before France dominated in the second half, scoring 30 unanswered points. Next week, Fiji meets Scotland and the Wallabies take on Italy in what will be coach Joe Schmidt's final game in charge. In the NRL, the Sydney Roosters have returned to the top three with a milestone victory over the Parramatta Eels. Glenn Lauder reports.
9: Daniel Tupou became the first player in rugby league history to score a hat-trick in game number 300 as his Sydney Roosters side ran out 28-12 victors over the Parramatta Eels. They trailed 6-4 with just over half an hour to go before the Roosters scored four late tries to wrap up the victory. Earlier, there was some concern for Canterbury captain Stephen Crichton, who had to be stretchered from the field in his side's 40-16 defeat at the hands of the Canberra Raiders. And the Dolphins have suffered their biggest ever club defeat, being kept scoreless for the first time in history, a 66-0 thrashing at the hands of Cronulla.
5: ABC News.
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14: Ta lofa lava, yes, right across the islands. You're hanging out with Sosefina Fuamoli today here on The Record. Much love and appreciation for you spending some of your day with me as we bring you some more music from talented artists from right around our region and beyond, getting you introduced to some artists who I personally love and adore, and hopefully get new music onto your playlists as well. Today's show is coming to you from the lands of the Wurundjeri Woiwurrung people of the Kulin Nation here in Nam, Melbourne. And as always, before each show, we extend our love and respect to elders past and present and acknowledge our traditional custodians of the lands from which we're so lucky to be able to live and create upon. As always, big shout outs to our First Nations family who might be joining us today via the ABC Pacific website, the Listen app, or on digital radio too. It's always a pleasure to have you here as we continue to share music, share stories, and build those bridges between our artists and our music fans. Now, today I've got another special treat for you. One of my favorite R&B singers of the minute. She's creating some music that feels so fresh and contemporary, but also still rooted in some really rich traditions of R&B, soul, jazz. This girl goes all over the place, and it makes me so proud to watch her journey flourish. Her name is Zipporah, and I'm so lucky because we get her for the full gosh dang show.

today. Yes, I'm going to play you some of her music to get us set up. You know how we do it up here. I set the vibes, and then when we come back, Zipporah is going to be taking us through some of her choice cuts and also telling us about her journey. So if you're just tapping in, this is On The Record here on ABC Radio Australia. My name is Sose. Zipporah is going to be with us right after this. Get around this. This track is called Some Type of Way.

0: some type of way by Zipporah. She is my guest for On the Record today, and let me tell you, it's been a little bit of a bucket list of mine to get this girl on to the show. Not only is she booked and busy, but she is truly creating some incredible music that marries threads of culture, of tradition, with just some threads of loving the turn up, loving the femininity and the sensuality of R&B. Zipporah, my sister, welcome to On the Record.
1: Kapukut, good afternoon, Sase. How are you?
0: I'm good, my love. How are things where you are? Tell me where you're coming in from today.
1: I'm currently on Darul land, here at my dad's house. But, yeah, I'm just like, it's actually kind of nice that I'm in a family home, not just at my house.
0: Yeah.
1: I've spun some yarns today.
0: Truly, truly. If you're like me, like, how much do you love just going back to your parents' house? Just, I don't know, maybe like mooch off some food, mooch off of, you know, that parent love.
1: Getting some breakfast.
0: Exactly.

0: all that kind of stuff. But I'm like, oh, Dad, can I pick this food, please?
1: Well, we love our parents. Shouts to the family. But I'm so glad that we have you here, my sister. Like I said, you're on a tear at the moment. Your music has really started to find
0: Bless you.
1: some just amazing momentum here in Australia, and it has that real kind of international feel. So I'm really glad that we get to spend some time with it today. Zipporah, for our family tuning in across the islands, I want them to get to know you a little bit better. So just to start with, give us a bit of an insight into where you're from. Which islands are you hailing from, sister?
0: So my grandmother, my Aka, she was born on Saibai Island, which is 4 kilometers from the Papua New Guinean border. My Ate, my grandfather, was born on Besai or Mavioga Island, which is a little bit further south, which is in the Western Island. So Aka comes from the top Western people, whose language group is Kalau Kawauia, and Ate hails from Kalau Lagauia, Mavioga Island.
1: Love it. I love it. Well, it's been a pleasure to share your music, share your family's music here on ABC Radio Australia, and to learn a bit more about, the rich cultures and the rich language that are so like that neighbor so many of our islands as well up that ways. I know that performance and music has been part of your DNA. You were born into it. It's always been part of who you are. But as you've been sort of embracing a new chapter as a singer in young adulthood, even, how have you found the fusion of language of culture with these contemporary influences has kind of grown with you?
0: Well, I think as many of us listening and I guess sharing this conversation at the moment, we might have grown up in church or grown up with non-secular music and been raised and influenced really heavily by, our family and what that looked like. And my ate was a reverend. And so that influence really trickled down. And that could have been spanning from obviously language church hymns into country music. I think the journey is very, very similar for a lot of island people wherever we come from.
1: Totally.
0: But yeah, I think language definitely was a really heavy influence in my musical journey as a child, because as our traditional island custom, we have to sing a blessing song before any of our gatherings, whether it's a birthday, a christening, wedding, funeral, or if you're just catching up for a barbecue. You just you sing this song called Baba Waiar, which is in Kalau Lagauia, which is a blessing song, which roughly translates to Father, send us your Holy Spirits to be with us on this blessed day. And it really just, I was singing it at the beginning of all my sets, because I'm introducing my audience to me, but also to my family and who who raised me and who influenced me to be the artist I am today. So language is really important to me. And yeah, as well as anyone else that has island or black influence, kind of help shape what I sound like or who I wanted to sound like and what I present as to everybody else.
1: Yeah, that's so important as well. And I really love like watching, this current generation of artists and even the ones who are maybe on their come up, who are maybe aspiring themselves, being able to create in an environment where embracing language, embracing our heritage, whether, from wherever we come from, that's almost, it's not a shocking thing as it maybe would have been. Like when I first started coming up, like 10, 15 years ago, that was still very much like a quote unquote, like a niche thing to have in
0: 100%.
1: music. Whereas now it's like where I'm loving seeing this beautiful blend of language and English, but also, more Western influences, I guess you could say, in a way where they go hand in hand,
0: Yeah, definitely.
1: It's
0: I
1: so
0: think it's
1: good.
0: really important for artists of color and especially Pacifica artists, First Nation artists, BIPOC artists around the world, to always keep our culture and our lineage at the forefront of our artistry and our music. Because if we get played as such on your show or anyone else's show, that we're bringing our people with us, and You know, I feel like sometimes people want to say that it's performative or you're
1: Totally.
0: ticking the box. But, you know, this is the way that I was raised. And I feel like I wouldn't be the kind of artist that I am today if I didn't incorporate who I am, especially being named after my grandmother.
1: Yeah.
0: It'd be so remiss of me not to carry on all the, you know, decades of hard work that my grandmother and my grandfather fought for in a very small redneck town of Rockhampton when my mom was a teenager. And, you know, going into the churches and the community centres and making sure that there were hubs for not only Aboriginal and Torres Strait Islander people, but South Sea Islander people
1: yeah,
0: as well.
1: That's real.
0: Such a massive story for Queensland is our South Sea, you know, family. And my after my grandfather, he's actually his lineage also comes from Vanuatu. So we also have South Sea links as well.
1: There's got to be something in Rockhampton up there. Anisha Daily host Jacob McGuire, proud South Sea and Murray Islander, coming
0: 100%.
1: Through. You got to come through with it. It's so real, though, and it's, you know, where we hear this pride and this beautiful blend of influences come through on your debut EP, Naungu Oroi, is...
0: Oh, that was so beautiful.
1: Did
0: so
1: I get
0: sick.
1: It?
0: Oh,
1: hey,
0: my God.
1: Let's go. It's, again, it's a beautiful clashing of all of these things, but, you know, as an introduction to who you are, Zipporah, it's so strong and staunch in a way that I would imagine is, you know, there's always going to be anticipation and a lot of expectation from yourself in like, you know, this is the first thing I'm releasing as me, that the name itself is so impactful, like I need to nail this. But I feel like it, I know there was a lot of stuff that went into it, a lot of effort that went into it, but the way it sounds so effortless, sis, like... That's just a testament to, I think, what you're talking about, right? Just this natural desire to bring your culture and to bring your storytelling through with you.
0: Yeah, I think from a young age, I understood that I had a duty. And that duty came from those who came before me. And if I didn't continue on our birthright, which is to share and carry the torch of our culture and our people, I guess, you know, I shouldn't be in the career and the space that I am if I wasn't to fully represent and share with audiences across the oceans or wherever who I truly authentically am, which is a proud Torres Strait Islander woman.
1: Yeah.
0: Because I also had a start in dance, like I didn't really imagine myself being, like, say maybe 10, 15 years ago, I would have said to you that I wanted to be in Bangarra dance theatre and I wanted to be a dancer and travel the world doing that. But then I had a hip reconstruction when I was 16 years old, which kind of, I guess, changed the trajectory of
1: the direction.
0: What I was
1: yeah.
0: yeah. Because it kind of, you know, I had to heal from that.
1: Mm-hmm.
0: So I went, well, that was my outlet was dance. And that was my expressive medium of choice. But then I also knew I could sing from a young age. I was like, I can sing circles around these kids.
1: Yeah.
0: So I was like, you know what? I should probably take singing more seriously.
1: Mm.
0: I always did both, but I just found comfort in dancing because, you know, mum was the singer and I wasn't directly, you know, behind her shadow. I wasn't directly in her shadow. But then it, you know, turned out that she then turned around and went, well, when you finish high school, how do you feel about being my backing singer? And look, that was a question.
1: Of course.
0: A question.
1: Yeah, yeah, yeah.
0: I wasn't really given a choice.
1: I feel that. I feel like we've all been there.
0: Yeah, no, exactly.
1: Like, do you think you'd like to do okay, we're doing it. Okay, cool.
0: Yeah, no, there's not really a choice.
1: As always, it's a pleasure to have musicians join me to get a little bit candid, but also to sort of trace the journey through their musical memories. And Zipporah, we're going to start with a musical moment. And when I say by musical, I mean musical theatre.
0: Yes.
1: The Broadway musical Rent. I didn't realise, are you a musical girly?
0: Well, so see, my parents met in Rent and that's why I've chosen
1: Oh
0: this
1: my
0: song.
1: Goodness, okay.
0: I would not be
1: You wouldn't be here.
0: I wouldn't be here if Rent was not a musical. And back in 1998, when Rent first debuted in Australia. Parents were cast.

0: as the two leads.
1: Oh my God. I just got chills.
0: Yeah.
1: Chills. That's you couldn't well, you could script it. I was gonna say this feels like a meet cute that you'd watch
0: Yeah, no,
1: on some kind of
0: literally.
1: thing. Okay, great. So Rent is completely significant in your life then.
0: 100%.
1: You've brought me Seasons of Love, which I
0: Yeah.
1: think even outside of the scope of the musical, it's a banger of a
0: It's
1: pop
0: such a, it's
1: track.
0: like a prominent song, and you've got to look at Rent as one of the first kind of rock musicals, modern day rock pop musicals that Jonathan Larson had written, and unfortunately, he never got to see
1: Oh,
0: it
1: that's
0: in
1: right.
0: action. He passed away, but his parents ended up coming to Australia for the premiere, the Australian premiere. And my parents always, recount the story of meeting his parents as one of the most, formative memories in their professional careers. Because I guess it's such a testament to Jonathan's life, is that he really spent and gave his whole entire life for this story. And then for him to give his life, then came my life.
1: Wow, that is incredible. I mean,
0: I'm the first ever Rent baby in the
1: I
0: world
1: was
0: as
1: gonna
0: well.
1: say, I'm like, damn.
0: Yeah. So I chose this song because I definitely would not be here if it wasn't for this musical, and for this song, and because, I guess almost 30 years down the track, or at least 25 years down the track, it's, my parents still refer to everyone as part of that musical as our family.
1: That's
0: And,
1: so cool.
0: with the likes of Prinny Stevens, she was in that musical.
1: The good
0: You know,
1: sister
0: you had
1: Prinny.
0: yeah, right? Like he's and she that's my big sister. Like you'll have such, close-knit connections to people that were in a show that, I guess I wasn't even born in, but I called people uncles and aunties. And, they very much shaped my childhood and shaped the woman that I am today, because these people are the ones who are also supporting my career, supporting my music, and it's almost a way for them to mark a time in their life.
1: I was going to say, what a way to document such a, obviously, a bit at the very base of it, a formative period of time for you and your
0: Yeah,
1: family.
0: definitely.
1: But for everybody else involved as well, it really is a time capsule.
0: No, it really is, because I'm like, I still listen to this music and I still listen to these songs as if, I had no part of them, or like that has no significant part of my life. And then I go, wait, no, like this literally, yeah, it's my dream role to play Mimi, which, mum played.
1: Manifesting.
0: Yeah, I mean, it'll come, the day will come, but it's such a, part of my story and part of my parents' story. And this song just reminds me of such beautiful memories as a child, doing sing-alongs in the car. And when mum moved my brother and I down to Wollongong in 2007, this was one of the only CDs in her little Volkswagen that we played. And so I pretty much know the whole Rent soundtrack off by heart.
1: The audition is ready. Like, honestly, the
0: I mean,
1: resume is good to go.
0: just between us family that's listening,
1: Exactly.
0: I've auditioned twice for the show, and I've never gotten it.
1: Oh my
0: So,
1: gosh. Oh my goodness. Well, look, hearing on the record, we're here for this energy. Let's get into it from Rent. This is Seasons of Love, chosen for you by Zipporah. Get your ears around this one, and we'll be right back.

0: Talented, like when I say multi-hyphenate, I'm talking singer, songwriter, musician, performer, dancer, general conversationalist, supermodel.
1: Oh, please. All right, all right, all right.
0: I could keep going. I could keep going, but she
1: Super
0: first.
1: comedian, also, please. You've got chef, comedian,
0: All the
1: general
0: things.
1: vibe keeper, like all that kind of stuff.
0: Exactly. All of the things joining us here for this afternoon, going through some musical memories. Now, from Rent and again, powerful songwriting, we go to one of the icons, one of the, I guess, the founding mothers
1: Yes.
0: of just the essence of soul music, Miss Aretha Franklin.
1: Queen of
0: You could have brought me so many of her songs and I would have been happy, but we're going with Bridge Over Troubled Water today, which is probably still one of the songs that, if I hear it, particularly live versions,
1: Song.
0: will always make me cry.
1: 100%.
0: Always.
1: This is the Simon and Garfunkel original.
0: Yes.
1: I can remember this rendition in particular, because I guess the modern day ones is the one with Jacob Collier and Tom, which has such a crazy gospel, harmony, everything. But this is a really poignant memory in my mind, because my mom had done an Aretha Franklin kind of songbook and album when I was about, God, probably about 10 or 11 years old. So mum was learning her whole entire catalogue, reading her book, watching documentaries, TV shows, you name it. And so Aretha became part of my sound and my upbringing, and just exactly who I wanted to be and who I wanted to sound like. And because of how multifaceted Aretha Franklin is, it really showed me who I can be and what the possibility is. And if anyone's familiar with the story of Aretha Franklin, her father was a pastor, and she became pregnant at 8 years old, and she had her son, and she still became the formidable Aretha Franklin, despite all of the challenges and horrific traumas that happened to her. And she was one of the most prolific pianists, and the way
0: Oh,
1: that
0: absolutely.
1: twined gospel music with secular music, non-secular music, it really, yeah, I guess really showed how you can bring who you are and your upbringing into this kind of new era. And she bounds upon bounds upon bounds. And I can remember listening to this song specifically on drives up from Wollongong to Sydney. And for the first time, I kind of realized that you can rewrite, well, not really rewrite the song, but you can rewrite the story or the sonic of a song, your own storytelling. And you can hear every second of her life in that moment of that song. And it just really kind of rewired my brain that a song that was written by two white men, and the context of the song that can then come out through this, one of the biggest powerhouse voice, in my opinion, in the history of music. It just, I don't think I ever quite felt emotion from a song before I'd heard her rendition of Bridge Over Troubled Water. And it really helped me kind of shape what kind of storytelling that you can bring, no matter what song it is. And she really just made it her own. But she also did it with Eleanor Rigby by the Beatles. Like, she's done it with so many amazing songs where she just brings her story and her sound to it.
0: Totally.
1: And mum also goes, I want you to play this at my funeral. I'm like, hold on, I'm 11. Hold on, we're not talking about your
0: Back up,
1: funeral
0: back
1: yet. Thank
0: up,
1: you very much.
0: back
1: But
0: up.
1: then I realized that I don't think I'd ever really tapped into what a story can mean to someone, no matter, like, I guess whoever's singing it can, I guess, touch on what it sounds like or what it means to you. And
0: Definitely.
1: it's the same way with Island Home, is that people might have their pick of the favorite, whether it's Rumpy Band or whether it's Mum. It's the same thing. It's the same story, but contextually, it changes for people all the time. And so for this song, it really helped shape, what I wanted my voice to sound like.

0: like, and what did I wanted my storytelling and my cadence and what soul music was, and how she took a song that was a pop music written by two white men and she made it into this amazing gospel soul ballad. And it's one of my favorite songs of all time.
1: I'm with you. It's one of my favorites as well. And the way, like, it's, she almost, well, she did kind of, she turned it into a spiritual, you know what
0: she
1: I mean?
0: Did.
1: Like, there's,
0: right. There's it's the such same a gospel album.
1: Yeah.
0: And, you know, I'm very grateful enough to be raised with such amazing music and musicianship. And it really just, it's, she's the power of a woman.
1: Yes.
0: And no matter what she'd gone through, it's just I've never quite been able to resonate with any other artist as I do with her. If I need to go back to my foundations, I'll say I listen to Aretha.
1: Period.
0: If I feel like I'm too much in the modern world of music and it's getting a bit much, I go back to her because she has jazz albums, she has pop albums, she has her gospel music, she has her blues albums. Like, she, yeah, she's everything to me, and I guess she really shaped the artist and the songwriter and performer that I wanted to be and that I am today.
1: I love it. I love it. Well, with that, here for On the Record on ABC Radio Australia, let's get some Miss Aretha into our afternoon. Chosen for you by Zipporah, this is Bridge Over Troubled Water.

0: Beautiful notes from Aretha Franklin. Here for On The Record this afternoon, my guest is Zipporah. She's been hanging out with us, taking us through like different musical chapters of her life through some incredible songs. Now, we've been talking a lot about connection to family, about being born into entertainment, quite literally. And we've been talking about your mum, your beautiful mum, Miss Christine Anu. Obviously, she's part of the ABC's DNA at this point. This woman is everywhere. So big shout outs to Auntie Christine. But of course, one of Australia's finest storytellers and one of Australia's finest voices. Kind of, again, she has been a blueprint for so many artists, but for so many just First Nations women, for so many women of colour even coming through this industry here. She's kind of what you were indicating before, you know, there have been a lot of challenges and a lot of hardships in life, but to sort of navigate it with strength and grace has just been such a wonderful thing to see and to aspire to as well. Mm-hmm. So it would be kind of remiss of us not to put the spotlight on your mum through the music today. And I love that you've brought in one of her songs. Again, it's a beautiful song of lament, a song that, to my knowledge anyway, kind of speaks to, again, the grief and sadness that comes with losing culture and maybe having that disconnect of stories, but also kind of getting that back as well. Can you tell me a little bit about this track, Kulpa Yare?
1: Yeah, so Kulpa Yare was written probably about 1993.
0: Mm.
1: And this was the first ever language song that Mum had written with her cultural advisor, Ate Jensen Warusam. And they'd ended up meeting and connecting properly at NAISDA Dance College studied there. And so Ate Jensen is my grandmother's cousin, but Mum had never met her uncle before. And so when he was a cultural teacher and dance teacher at NAISDA in the 80s and 90s, Mum got to meet her kin for the first time.
0: Wow.
1: Really connect on, because Ate Jensen's also one of our most formidable linguists in Kalau Kawauya. And so Mum ended up asking if he would come on as her cultural advisor for her album. And so they wrote Kulpa Yare about the story of, you know, Mum moving down into the big smoke from, because Mum used to live on Mabiog on her father's mm-hmm. island, and then moved down to Rockhampton and then later on to Sydney in 1987. And she wanted to write Kulpa Yare about, you know, losing culture, witnessing all of these remote community members from across Australia come down to Sydney City and to learn culture, which is kind of a really interesting concept if you think about it. You're taking these community members out of their communities into the big smoke to then learn culture again.
0: Yeah.
1: And so I guess Mum, and I'm speaking, you know, I'm not Mum. I didn't write the song, but the many, many, you know, the 24 years of my life, having heard heard her sing this song and talk about it, but also myself.
0: Of course.
1: Just, it even has a different meaning to me as it did to Mum the 20-something years before I was born. And to me, I sing Kulpa Yare in my sets because it's a really grounding moment for me, because that the adrenaline that rushes through your body before a set, this song always just calms me down and is a really amazing primer for me

0: And Kulwayade translates to old yarn. So this is written in my grandmother's language of Kalaukauya in the top western region of Zenadkes, which is the traditional name for the Torres Strait. And it, yeah, basically talks about how we may lose our traditions and our customs and culture through just the ever-ending evolution of life. To not make it
1: Period.
0: so metaphorical or spiritual, but it's this inevitable timeline that the more further we go into the future, our traditions and our culture, seemingly gets lost because of other priorities that come up with just modern day living and society. And as a young girl, this song was the song that I could proudly sing all the time, and I loved singing in language because, on the forefront, I look like a little white girl who just happens to have a little afro. But it was something that really connected me and rooted me into who I am and my people and my love for music and my love for my culture. And there's a line in there that Mum had written, and it says, "Warupo yangu," which is the sounds of our ancestors through our drum, which is the warup. Warupo yangu wakai is a metaphor for the voices of our ancestors. And so when you hear the sound of our drum, the bo, bo, that carries through our music, it's a reminder that no matter how far and wide we are, it brings us back to who we are. And it brings us back to where we come from and those sounds that are so integrated into our DNA. And whenever I hear my traditional instrumentation, I just cry. And that's why I ended up putting it into the music I make now. So you will hear, the warup and the kulup and the marap and thrum all throughout my music, because it deeply roots me into, my culture, but also it, highlights it for people who have never heard Torres Strait Islander instrumentation before. And on my new stuff coming out in about, gosh, I think it'll come out in July. I've got, new music that is integrated with all of my traditional instrumentation, but way more in a, highlighted way.
1: Yeah, prominent way.
0: It's a way more prominent. And I've written a song about my aka, and I really wanted to, I'm like, how would this settle? Like, how do I really send it home and send it to her? And the second chorus is just all of the Torres Strait Islander instrumentation. So, I would actually give all the props to this song, Kulbayare, because it's given me the strength to form who I am as an artist, as a singer, but also it has such deep gospel notes in this song. And it's connected to so many people. Like, there's so many choirs that have sung this song. Obviously don't speak our language, and there's so many people who love this song, and I've been able to sing this song since I was in high school, and it really gave me the confidence to be the singer and artist that I am and performer. And I've watched people just bawl their eyes out and come up and say, "Look, I've got no idea what you're saying, but I've never felt so touched by music before."
1: It's a classic. It's a classic. I think it's, again, it's one of those songs that you can hear the pain, but you can hear the beauty throughout it as well. And it's, yeah, it hits hard, but it also is so, there's such an illuminating element to it as well. Like it's just so beautifully textured and vibrant. And I think that just makes for good songwriting. It makes for a memorable songwriting period. But the way Christine's voice just it her voice has such a strength, but like a real ethereal nature to it
0: What
1: as
0: color
1: well.
0: is it? Yeah.
1: Well, let's get into it here on ABC Radio Australia. Some Queen Christine Ahnu for you, chosen by Zipporah. Let's get into it here from the record.

0: Christine Anu here for On The Record, chosen for you by Zipporah this afternoon. It has been an absolute pleasure having the young sister hang with us today. If you've missed any of the episode so far, don't forget you can tap in and run it back by finding the On The Record program page on the ABC Pacific website. Just simply type in On The Record and ABC Pacific into your search engines. You'll find the episodes up there. I'm going to have social media links. I'm going to have links to the music. All the ways that you can go and support Zipporah will be up online for you. Before I let Zipporah go, though, we've got one more track to get into today by one of my favourite short kings to have ever touched a microphone. This man is probably in my top five artists, period. Of course I'm talking about D'Angelo.
1: Mm-hmm.
0: Rest in light, rest in peace. The iconic D'Angelo. Now, this is a, I don't know, the song you brought in, you brought Brown Sugar in today. Bringing a little bit of sexiness to On The Record to run us out for today's Zipporah. Tell me about your love for D'Angelo.
1: Well, I think D'Angelo was definitely in the tapestry of my childhood. Mm. And I think the most poignant, like this, I guess, Sussa, you asked me for four songs and it was so damn
0: I know,
1: hard.
0: I'm sorry.
1: They're going to be between this song or India RE video. But
0: yeah.
1: I decided to go with D'Angelo Brown Sugar because for 2 years straight, it was the song of my school alarm, like to wake up.
0: Oh, cool. That's a good one to wake up to.
1: Yeah, and my older brother, he is such a musical influence for me.
0: Yeah.
1: And, you know, he's 6 years older than me and kind of was discovering music at his own pace and rate. Separate to mum, like we have such a broad love for so many genres of music. But I think as I was getting older and kind of understanding that I'm like, maybe I will eventually sing or mm-hmm. I like it or what kind of genre is, you know, one that I love the most. And I remember really deeping D'Angelo and his albums. And I decided to put Brown Sugar as my school alarm because it gave me, I don't know, that just that essence and it gave, you know, that the feeling to wake up to. And I'd never quite heard such steez.
0: Yes.
1: Like, how do you put steez and swag and effortlessness and into a song that's only what, three minutes and something?
0: Yeah, it's not that long.
1: It's like I just really wanted to emulate that. And, yeah, D'Angelo just really did it for me. And I attribute India RE, Jill Scott and D'Angelo and Erykah Badu as being the artists that have shaped and formed the artist that I am speaking to you and the artist that I am writing and continuing to grow into. But it really clicked for me when I fell in love with D'Angelo. And, you know, props to my brother and my mum for showing me such the music, but it was really my older brother. He was like, "Bub, you know that tone that you have? Like, you got a real soul tone." Because at that time, I did like operatic training when I was in primary school, a little bit early in high school, and I did a lot of musical theater training as well. And I really was I was wanting to defy my singing teacher and my school teachers because they were really wanting me to, I guess, culminate my dance training and my music background. And I was like, I don't want to do that. I'm like, I have this yearning and this, it was a real yearning to really find my voice. And D'Angelo really helped with that.
0: Yeah.
1: And Brown Sugar, and as a young adolescent, you're kind of picking up on innuendos and songs and songs are quite mature. But I was like, this man is talking about the beautiful sexiness of a black woman.
0: Yep.
1: And I come from a black woman who comes from a black woman who comes from a black woman. And I can remember thinking, you know, not that I have the complexion of my family and I wasn't adorned with such melanin as my kin, but I could always just feel and admire the adoration that D'Angelo has for black women.
0: Totally.
1: way that I would watch my mum and aunties and cousins sing this song and be like, yeah, he's writing it about us. I just, that feeling that I would get watching them sing it and dance along to it, I'm like, there is such love and power in the way that this man wrote and the impact that he had on the world. And so Brown Sugar came about into my life and really sprouted me into this neo soul lover at the ripe age of 13, 14.
0: What a way to discover it as well. My goodness. My goodness. Well, it's a beautiful way to bring us to the end of our talanoa, to the end of our conversation today, Zipora. Thank you so much for sharing your stories, for sharing your music, and for sharing just some memories with us today, sis. I know that this year is only continuing to ramp up for you. Like you were mentioning before, we've got new music to be keeping an eye out on. But for right now, just a moment to give you your flowers. You know how proud I am of you and your journey so far, but for what you're doing for other young sisters coming through, just a big thank you. You know, I know it takes a lot of emotional labor, but you know, you're doing things that are going to leave impact many, many years down the line.
1: I could not do it without your support, that's for sure. To have another island sister, Pacifica sister, because I think people forget that the Torres Strait is part of the Pacific as well. Yep. We are Melanesian people. We have such deeply rooted connections to specifically places like Samoa, because, you know, who brought us Christianity. And, you know, we share such a similar language as well. Like, our ear is Talinga.
0: That's it.
1: So we have such deeply rooted connections. And I think having people like us in the industry who are minorities within minorities.
0: Yeah.
1: There's such strength in having yarns with you and being supported by people such as yourself, you know, definitely gives me confidence to keep going and especially be in spaces that we're outnumbered in. So thank you so much for having me on the show today.
0: Well, of course, of course. I like to say that I'm collecting you girls like Infinity Stones up here on this platform, forming my own little Avengers gang of talented Black and Pacifica people up here. But to take us out, I've got some D'Angelo for you, my Radio Australia family. As always, I want you to take care of each other and come back and join me same time next week as we do it all again here for On The Record. This is Brown Sugar, chosen for you by Zipora. Till next time, Tofa Soifua. We'll see you very, very soon.

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5: ABC News, I'm Kerry Worthington. Nearly 2 million people have been evacuated from China's southeastern coast as Typhoon Bavi bears down after wreaking havoc in the Philippines and the Northern Marianas. China correspondent Alison Horn has more from Beijing.
6: The megastorm that's measuring about the size of France is expected to hit China's southeast sometime on Sunday morning. At least 1.8 million people have been evacuated from across Zhejiang and Fujian provinces, with authorities expecting dangerous winds and flooding. Typhoon Bavi has already battered Japan's southern Sakishima Island chain with heavy rain and violent winds, brushing past northern Taiwan. No fatalities have been reported.
5: Officials in southern Spain say emergency crews finally have the upper hand over raging wildfires that have killed at least 12 people over the past week. Firefighters have been struggling to bring under control the fire that began in a rural area of the province of Almeria on Thursday. Weather conditions are now improving. However, there are still fears that the number of dead could increase, with 23 people still unaccounted for. The victims' identities haven't been confirmed, but most of them are believed to be foreign. The cause of the fire is still unclear. Iran's new supreme leader, Mujtaba Khamenei, has issued a statement vowing revenge against the United States and Israel for his father's death in the early days of the Iran war. He's called for the assassination of Donald Trump and Benjamin Netanyahu, as Iran's foreign minister arrived in Amman to discuss allowing ships through the Strait of Hormuz. The BBC's Joe Inwood has more.
7: The problem here is that both sides have very different ideas of what it is they agreed to, what it is they signed up for. They both agreed the Strait of Hormuz would be open, but the Iranians seem to think that they agreed the Strait of Hormuz is open on their terms, controlled by them, and the Americans seem to think it's open, just completely open, everyone can move as they please. And that kind of fundamental misunderstanding seems to be at the heart of the problems that we've had so far. So getting any resolution to that would certainly be a positive first step.
5: 15 tourists have been killed after a speedboat capsized in southern Vietnam. The boat capsized with 32 Indian tourists and 4 crew on board near the holiday island of Phu Quoc. Local media say several rescue agencies arrived to assist people in the water, but that many were trapped inside the vessel. A passenger who was partially sucked through a window of a Ryanair flight from Greece remains in hospital following his miraculous escape. Tim Wharton reports.
8: The 61-year-old Serbian man was travelling on the Ryanair Boeing 737-800 yesterday from Thessaloniki in Greece to Memmingen in Germany when there was a loud bang shortly after takeoff. Witnesses say there appeared to be an engine issue and parts of the engine hit the window, causing it to dislodge. The man was partially sucked out through the gaping hole and his head and shoulders were outside the plane, but he was saved by his seatbelt and his wife, who held on to him for 5 minutes. Doctors in Greece say he remains in hospital while being treated for shock and friction burns. 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